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2: What a glorious, comforting truth. 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Welcome to Renewing Your Mind this Tuesday. 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But now, here's Dr. Fesco.
1: When we first hear of an eternal covenant among Father, Son, and Holy Spirit, it might at first strike us as something that goes beyond what the Bible says. It may strike us as being a little bit speculative. How do we know what the Trinity was doing before the creation of the world? When asked, what was God doing before the creation of the world? Saint Augustine once responded to a curious person. He was making hell for people who ask questions like that. Now, some people have dismissed this doctrine as being something of a scholastic sophistry, some kind of peering into the divine mind when we haven't been given such license. Some have questioned the scriptural basis for this particular doctrine. But we have to ask the question, what if there is solid biblical evidence for an eternal intra-Trinitarian covenant among Father, Son, and Holy Spirit? If this is the teaching of Scripture, then of course we have a moral and ethical obligation to believe in this doctrine, as well as to teach it as nothing less than God's revealed truth. But before we proceed, we want to ask the question, okay, what is the covenant of redemption? We can say a simple definition for the covenant of redemption is the eternal agreement among Father, Son, and Holy Spirit to create and save a people, an eternal agreement among Father, Son, and Holy Spirit to create and to save a people. More specifically, we can say that within the covenant of redemption, the Father appoints the Son to serve as covenant surety and mediator, the covenant surety and mediator. In a little bit, we'll explain what a surety is. But then secondly, we could also say that the Father and the Son both determine to send the Spirit to apply the Son's work so that the Spirit can gather and save the elect, those whom God has chosen before the foundations of the world. So as we think about the covenant of redemption, we want to see that the covenant of redemption is biblically sound, and it's a necessary doctrine, and it serves as the eternal foundation of the triune God's activity in redemptive history. But what we'll do as we proceed forward is we're going to look first at a brief historical overview as to the origins of this doctrine. Secondly, we'll examine its scriptural foundations. And then third and finally, we'll set forth the basic parameters of the doctrine. So a brief historical overview of its historical origins. We'll look at its scriptural foundations, and then we'll set forth the doctrine. So let's first take a little examination here to look at the historical origins of the covenant of redemption. And that sometimes first impressions can be misleading, but upon closer examination, things can become clearer. And I think such is the case with the historical origins of the covenant of redemption. Some people might think, as you're reading the history of theology and you say, you know, I don't see people speaking of the covenant of redemption until the 16th century. Does this mean that the church fathers and the medievals did not speak of this covenant? We can say that in terms of the terminology itself, covenant of redemption, okay, no, they didn't speak in that specific way. But we can say that they did speak of this covenant in other ways, in material ways. We can say that they spoke of pieces of this covenant. The church fathers, for example, read the Gospels, and in particular, the Gospel of John, where Jesus says in John 14:28, the Father is greater than I. Or John 17:4, I glorified you on earth, having accomplished the work that you gave me to do. Well, in what way is the Father greater than the Son? And when did the Father give a work for the Son to do? There's no recorded historical instance, for example, of when the Father says here in the Gospels, I'm going to give you a work to do. So the church fathers and theologians of the Middle Ages discussed these various passages of Scripture as they pondered these particular questions. And it's here where they're dealing with the substance, if you will, of what we now call the covenant of redemption. In addition to this, we can say that theologians in the Middle Ages settled on using the Vulgate, which was the Latin translation of the Scriptures. And in particular, there's one passage of Scripture that comes to us from the Gospel of Luke, chapter 22, verse 29, that translates the original Greek in the following way, where Jesus says to his disciples, I appoint to you a kingdom as my Father has appointed to me a kingdom. Now, Christ spoke these words in the upper room as they celebrated the first Lord's Supper. But one of the hallmarks of the 16th century Reformation is to return to the sources. And in this case, theologians wanted to return to the original Greek and the original Hebrew, the Greek of the New Testament, the Hebrew of the Old Testament. And there was one Reformed theologian by the name of Theodore Beza. He worked with Calvin, and he was his successor at the Academy of Geneva, and he was, among other things, a New Testament scholar who prepared a critical edition of the Greek New Testament. And as he was reading Luke 22:29 and comparing the Greek with the Latin, he recognized that Luke does not use the term appoint. I appoint to you a kingdom as my Father appointed to me a kingdom, but rather he uses the Greek term diatithemi, which means to covenant. So that Jesus says in Luke 22:29, I covenant to you a kingdom as my Father covenanted to me a kingdom. And so, based upon this careful exegesis, this careful reading of the Greek New Testament, Reformed theologians like Theodore Beza began writing of an eternal intra-Trinitarian covenant, because they recognize here, Jesus explicitly says, the Father covenanted to him a kingdom. You had other theologians in the 17th century, James Durham, David Dixon, writing a work entitled The Sum of Saving Knowledge. It was a summary of the doctrine of salvation that was published with and appended to the Scottish Church's version of the Westminster Confession of Faith. The covenant of redemption was included in the congregational version of the Westminster Confession of Faith, the Savoy Declaration. It was included in the particular Baptist version of the Westminster Confession of Faith in the Second London Confession. So in this sense, we can say this covenant has scriptural attestation, as well as the confessional Reformed witness says, yes, this is a genuine teaching of the Scriptures. However, We don't want to affirm a doctrine just because it's confessional, but ultimately we want to affirm it because what the confession says is ultimately rightly explaining the teaching of the scriptures, because it's scriptural. So let's look secondly at the scriptural foundations of the covenant of redemption. And that Luke 22:29 presses the same question that John 17:4 generates. Remember John 17:4, I glorified you on earth, having accomplished the work that you gave me to do. When did the Father give to the Son a work? When did the Father covenant to Jesus a kingdom? Well, I think the immediate answer comes here in the context of John 17:5. And now, Father, glorify me in your own presence with the glory that I had with you before the world existed. So here Jesus is saying implicitly that the Father gave a work for the Son to accomplish before the world existed. So it's something that doesn't unfold in history, but prior to history, before the creation of the world. Another passage that gives us, I think, more information in this respect comes to us in Psalm 110, verse 1, where here Yahweh's words get spoken to David's Lord. The Lord says to my Lord, sit at my right hand until I make your enemies your footstool. Now, the New Testament confirms that these are words that were ultimately spoken between the Father and the Son. Hebrews 1:13, and to which of the angels has he ever said, sit at my right hand until I make your enemies a footstool for your feet? So what the psalmist here is saying is that, hey, I've been allowed to eavesdrop upon an ongoing conversation between the Father and the Son. And in particular, the language of sitting at the Father's right hand has to do with the Son's kingdom. This, I think, connects us back to Luke 22:29, when he says, the Father covenanted to me a kingdom. When he says, sit at my right hand until I make your enemies your footstool. I think another statement worthy of our attention again comes to us from Psalm 110, where in verse 4, we read this, the Lord has sworn and will not change his mind. You are a priest forever after the order of Melchizedek. Now remember, swearing an oath is the way that parties create a covenant. And so this means we can read Psalm 110 verse 4 as follows. The Lord has covenanted and will not change his mind. You are a priest forever according to the order of Melchizedek. And notice how the author of Hebrews explains Psalm 110 verse 4 when he says this in Hebrews chapter 7 verses 20 and following. And it was not without an oath. Here's that word. Remember, we said swearing an oath is a way to create a covenant. And it was not without an oath. For those who formerly became priests were made such without an oath. But this one was made a priest with an oath by the one who said to him, the Lord has sworn and will not change his mind. You are a priest forever. This makes Jesus the guarantor or the surety of a better covenant. And so here, the author of Hebrews explains that God swore an oath. He made a covenant and appointed the Son to serve as covenant surety. Now let's stop here for a moment and let's ask the question, what's a surety? I think a lot of times when we hear the word surety or when we hear the word guarantor, we think, for example, when someone co-signs a loan, they serve as a guarantor. Anytime I go to the doctor's office, they say, who is the guarantor should the insurance company not pay the bill? and I always sign my name. I am the guarantor. Or if my sons go into the doctor's office or my daughter, who is the guarantor? Well, I am the guarantor. Now, a guarantor is not a cosigner. My dad was a cosigner on my first car loan. I wish he was a guarantor instead of a cosigner. A cosigner says, if you fail to pay, then I will pay. A guarantor says, I will pay. That's a much better arrangement. If you can get someone to be a guarantor on your loan, I highly recommend it. It's a great way to go. However, here, when the father swears an oath and he makes the son a guarantor of the covenant, he's appointing him to serve as savior, as mediator, as redeemer. He says, you will bear the curse on behalf of your bride. And so here, this is important scriptural ground, the idea that the father swears an oath and appoints his son to serve as the guarantor or as the surety of a better covenant. This means he takes on all of the legal responsibilities for the covenant. There are other passages of scripture that we can take a brief look at. For example, in John chapter 5, verses 36 and 37, for the works that the Father has given me to accomplish, the very works that I am doing, bear witness about me that the Father has sent me. And in fact, Jesus says that the Father sent him more than 30 times in John's gospel. You can't send yourself. Someone else has to send you. In addition to this, Jesus testifies that he and the Father have also sent the Spirit. John 15, 26, but when the Helper comes, whom I will send to you, and from the Father, the Spirit of truth who proceeds from the Father, he will bear witness about me. No one sends themselves. They have to be sent by another. Where does this sending originate? But in that covenant in eternity. These are the passages that fill in the details of Luke 22, 29. I covenant to you a kingdom as my Father has covenanted to me a kingdom. So this is the scriptural evidence. We've looked at the historical origins, the scriptural evidence. Well, third and finally, we want to look at setting forth the doctrine. And so there are three chief requirements, and then in addition to this, we would say six chief promises. So three requirements, six promises. So what are the requirements? The first requirement is that the Son would assume a human nature in order to carry out his covenantal work. Galatians 4:4 and following, but when the fullness of time had come, God sent forth his Son, born of a woman. The Son's assumption of a human nature assured that he would be the perfect Savior, that he would be faithful where Adam was faithless. But of course, as Hebrews 4:15 says, he would carry this work out sinlessly. So that's the first requirement, that the Son would assume a human nature. Secondly, that the Son would serve as a priest according to the order of Melchizedek, that he would serve as covenant surety, and importantly, that he would offer his representative obedience in our place, that he would obey for us, because we know we're incapable of obeying. But he is sinless, but he's not merely sinless. Rather, he completely fulfills the law for us. Romans 5:19, for as by the one man's disobedience, the many were constituted sinners, so by the one man's obedience, the many will be constituted as righteous. And then the third requirement is that the Son would merit and complete the work of salvation, then the Father and the Son would send forth the Spirit to apply the Son's work. So these are the three requirements: assuming human nature, serving as a priest according to the order of Melchizedek, and then upon the completion of his work, sending forth the Spirit. But in addition to this, as I said, there are, we can say, six promises. The first promise is that the Father promised that he would prepare a body for the Son. Hebrews 10:5, when Christ came into the world, he says, "Sacrifices and offerings you have not desired, but a body you have prepared for me." The Father prepares a body for the Son. Second, the Father promised to equip the Son with the necessary gifts and anoint him with the Holy Spirit to carry out his ministry.

0: us in his work as well as to deliver him from death. Psalm chapter 16, verse 10, which Peter later quotes in his Pentecost sermon in Acts chapter 2, verse 27, "For you will not abandon my soul to Hades or let your Holy One see corruption." Fourth, the Father promised to reward the Son for his completed work, which would enable him, of course, to send out the Spirit to gather his body, the church. Acts 2:33, Peter says this, "Being therefore exalted at the right hand of God and having received from the Father the promise of the Holy Spirit, he has poured out this that you yourselves are seeing and hearing." And so Christ pours out the Spirit. Why? It's a consequence. It's a reward of his completed work. Fifth, the Father promised to give the Son, the elect, as his reward, to give him his bride. This, I think, is a humbling thought when you contemplate it and when you meditate upon it. How many of us, whether as children, whether as people in the workplace, where we receive the information that, okay, if you do a job well done, you'll receive some sort of reward. You'll receive a bonus. You'll receive a prize. Well, think of the church and how sinful we can be. And then think about it, that we are Christ's reward. Sinners that we are, we are his prize. We are his gift for accomplishing the work. On some days, I can't help but think, well, Jesus may want a refund because we're such a terrible gift. We're such a terrible reward. But yet in his mercy, we are Christ's reward. Revelation 7:9, after this, I looked and behold a great multitude that no one could number from every nation, from all tribes and peoples and languages standing before the throne and before the Lamb. And then sixth and finally, the Father promised to reward the Son with all authority and power in heaven on earth for the government of his church. Think about the Great Commission, Matthew 28, verses 19 and following. "All authority in heaven and earth have been given to me. Go, therefore, into the nations and baptize and disciple them." So the Father first promises to prepare a body for the Son. Secondly, to equip the Son with the necessary gifts and anoint him with the Spirit. Third, to support the Son in his work and to deliver him from death. Fourth, to reward the Son for his completed work, which enables him to send out the Spirit. Fifth, he promises to give to the Son the elect as his reward. And sixth, and finally, to reward him and to give him all authority and power for the government of his church as well as on earth. One last thing that we want to keep in mind is that we can say that the covenant of redemption is the unbreakable, immutable, irrefragable foundation for the covenant of grace. It's the covenant among Father, Son, and Holy Spirit that creates that unbreakable foundation for our salvation. In this, we can say, this is the love of God conceived in eternity, and we will see it break forth in history. But before we get to the covenant of grace, in our next lecture, we want to look at the covenant of works, God's covenant with Adam.
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chapters of Genesis. Yet Reformed theology has historically affirmed that God made a covenant with Adam in the garden. Why is this? 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
1: Well, life in this fallen world is complex. We live with insecurities and anxieties and with questions, unanswered questions about our relationships, marriage, parenting, ministry, and of course, questions about God himself and his ways. Well, today we set out to try and answer one of your questions on Ask Pastor John, a weekday feature from Desiring God here on Family Radio. Listeners send me questions. I find the best ones and put them to longtime pastor and author John Piper. And together we open our Bibles for answers. I'm your host, Tony Ranke, with today's question. Interesting question here from an anonymous young woman. We'll get right to it. Pastor John, hello to you. Our friend writes, I know the Bible is inspired by the Holy Spirit, but I struggle to accept some things Paul wrote, particularly Ephesians 5:29, that no one ever hated his own body. I have hated my own body for most of my life. I was bullied for my looks and weight as a child, felt neglected by my parents because of it, and developed such intense self-loathing that I hurt myself, abused my body, and even starved myself. I know I'm not alone. Many people hate their own bodies and harm themselves in various ways. This makes it hard to believe. Paul is speaking literally when he says no one ever hated their own body. If Paul were alive today, wouldn't he see how widespread this problem is? Was he speaking figuratively, or was the statement more reflective of his time when body hatred might not have been as common? What do you think Paul meant in this passage?
2: That is an important question.
1: Yeah.
2: It's right at the heart of Christian hedonism. It's right at the heart of understanding marriage. One of the reasons I feel that it's weight is because it's just so easy for us Bible lovers, like me, I love the Bible, to repeat what the Bible says as though it presented no problems whatsoever, when for the ordinary reader didn't grow up on the Bible, reading it maybe for the first time, the Bible has sentences in it that really sound out of sync with real human experience, like this one.
1: Yeah.
2: So let me read the context so we get it in front of us and then try to understand how Paul might answer this question, because I think there's an answer at several levels. In the context, he's comparing Christ's love for the church, his bride, to a husband's love for his wife. That's the comparison. He says Christ is sanctifying the church so that he might present the church to himself in splendor. In the same way, husbands should love their wives as their own bodies. He who loves his wife loves himself. For no one ever hated his own flesh, but nourishes and cherishes it, just as Christ does the church, because we are members of his body. Then he quotes Genesis 2:24, therefore a man shall leave his father and mother and hold fast to his wife, and the two shall become one flesh, that is, same body. This mystery is profound, and I am saying that it refers to Christ and the church. So the argument is that a husband and wife, as God has designed it, are one flesh, so that when a husband loves his wife, he's loving himself. And then he introduces the premise, no one ever hates his own flesh. And he draws out the conclusion, therefore no Christian should hate his wife, but instead nourish and comfort, cherish her. But our friend who doesn't give us her name, I understand that, sent this question. She said, I developed such intense loathing that I hurt myself, abused my body, even starved myself. And she asks, if Paul were alive today, wouldn't he see how widespread this problem is? So Paul says, no one ever hated his own flesh. And she says, I do. So, first, let's remind ourselves what Paul knew about self-harm. We're so often prone to think that our ages are unique, our time is unique, and we have different or better knowledge. He knew first that Judas killed himself. And you would think that if there were an extreme expression of self-hate, it would be self-murder. Second, Paul knew about religions that practice self-mutilation, like the Baal worshippers in 1 Kings 18. They cried aloud and cut themselves after their custom with swords and lances until the blood gushed out upon them. That's the way they tried to get attention from their God. Third, Paul was aware in his own day, and he explicitly opposed it in Colossians 2:21 to 23, that some religious practices were intended to harm the body. He said, these practices have indeed an appearance of wisdom in promoting self-made religion and asceticism and severity to the body, but they are of no value in stopping the indulgence of the flesh. So Paul doesn't need to learn from the 21st century about self-harm. He was aware of self-mutilation and suicide. He was even aware that his own body was considered contemptible by his opponents in 2 Corinthians 10:10. After all that Paul had been through, just think of it, so many imprisonments, so many whippings and scourgings and beatings and late nights and fastings and shipwrecks and dangers and stoning. I do not doubt that when he looked in the mirror, he did not like what he saw. In fact, most people don't like what they see, right? I mean, face it. Most people do not like what they see in the mirror. That's why they work so hard to change it. So, what did Paul mean when he said, he who loves his wife loves himself, for no one ever hated his own flesh, but nourishes and cherishes it? Let me give you two levels of answers. The simplest answer would be to infer that Paul was speaking the way the Proverbs do regularly, namely, giving a common sense generalization about life. The Proverbs do this over and over. Train up a child in the way he should go, and even when he is old, he will not depart from it. Generally speaking, Proverbs 22:6, or honor the Lord with your wealth, then your barns will be filled with plenty. Generally speaking, Proverbs 3:9-10. We know these are generalizations and not universal truths without any exceptions, because the Bible itself makes plain that God often acts in other ways. In fact, if you think about it, the friends of Job, Eliphaz, Bildad, and Zophar, their basic error was they didn't see these as generalizations but as absolutes. And so they clobbered Job and said, you have to be a sinner because it's going bad for you. So we could say rightly, I think, that when Paul said, no one ever hated his own flesh, he means, generally speaking, that's the way people are, and that's the way it should be in marriage. So that might be enough, but I'm not satisfied with that. I want to press in a little more deeply, because I think Paul would probably defend his statement a little differently than that. I think Paul would clarify that when he says, no one hates his own flesh, he does not mean no one dislikes his own flesh. Paul would say, you can stand in front of the mirror and find your body disgusting. and still not hate your own body. Not the way Paul means it. The comparison, remember, is with Jesus and the church. When Jesus looks at the church, the body, he does not find her attractive. The church is ugly, shot through with sin, wrinkles, splotches. But he loves the church, and he's seeking to make her beautiful. He means to have a splendid bride. So what then does Paul mean by hating one's own flesh? I think he would say something like this. The sense in which nobody hates his own flesh is that everybody treats his flesh in a way that he or she thinks will bring about greater happiness and less misery. Listen carefully. I spoke to a young woman who now and then would intentionally cut herself. That may be what we're dealing with here in this woman who writes in. She intentionally cut herself badly enough to go to the hospital. And I asked her one time, why? And in a moment of candor, she said, nobody loves me. Nobody hugs me. Nobody touches me in any caring way. But when I go to the emergency room, they care for me. They touch me. It feels good. It's some relief. And if we ask, why did Judas kill himself? Wouldn't the answer be, wouldn't he say, I can't stand the pain of living with what I have done? In other words, he's seeking relief. He's seeking the lesser misery. Or what measure of happiness can be had by a traitor, which isn't much. Now, the implication of all that for marriage is not that you can hurt your wife if you're just trying to minimize your pain. It's just wicked to conclude that. The implication is your wife is part of yourself. You always want to find relief from your pain and to increase your happiness in some way, and there are sick ways to seek it. But don't do that. Turn to Jesus and learn from him how to bring about the greatest happiness for yourself and thus for your wife.
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0: Not by works of righteousness which we have done, but according to his mercy he saved us, through the washing of regeneration and renewing of the Holy Spirit. 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
2: You cannot take possession of the land by your own sword. Your strategy will not save you. Your sword will not set you free. You need Jesus. And here it says, not by their own sword did they win the land, nor did their own arm save them, but God's right hand.
1: This is Daily Manna with Pastor Jamie, featuring the senior pastor of Parish Presbyterian Church in Franklin, Tennessee, Jamie Crampton.
2: Greetings. Let's open God's word to Psalm 44, to the chief musician, a contemplation of the sons of Korah. We've heard with our ears, O God, our fathers have told us, the deeds you did in their days and days of old. You drove out the nations with your hand, but them you planted. You afflicted the peoples and cast them out, for they did not gain possession of the land by their own sword, nor did their own arm save them, but it was your right hand, your arm, and the light of your countenance, because you favored them. You are my king, O God. Command victories for Jacob. Through you we will push down our enemies. Through your name we will trample those who rise up against us. For I will not trust in my bow, nor shall my sword save me, but you have saved us from our enemies and have put to shame those who hated us. In God we boast all day long and praise your name forever. But you have cast us off and put us to shame, and you do not go out with our armies. You make us turn back from the enemy, and those who hate us have taken spoil for themselves. You have given us up like sheep intended for food and have scattered us among the nations. You sell your people for next to nothing and are not enriched by selling them. You make us a reproach to our neighbors, a scorn and a derision to those who all around us. You make us a byword among the nations, a shaking of the head among the peoples. My dishonor is continually before me, and the shame of my face has covered me. Because of the voice of him who reproaches and reviles, because of the enemy and the avenger, all this has come upon us. But we have not forgotten you, nor have we dealt falsely with your covenant. Our heart has not turned back, nor have our steps departed from your way, but you have severely broken us in the place of jackals and covered us with the shadow of death. If we had forgotten the name of our God or stretched out our hands to a foreign God, would not God search this out? For he knows the secrets of the heart. Yet, for your sake, we are killed all day long. We are accounted as sheep for the slaughter. Awake! Why do you sleep, O Lord? Arise, do not cast us off forever. Why do you hide your face and forget our affliction and our oppression? For our soul is bowed down to the dust. Our body clings to the ground. Arise for our help and redeem us for your mercy's sake. Let's pray. Lord, we thank you that we can call upon you when it seems that you have forgotten. You have made us a reproach. You have brought the enemy upon us. But Lord, we thank you that we can go back to you and call upon your name, and you hear the voice of sinners who come to you in Jesus, your Son. So Lord, meet with us even now, we ask in Jesus' name. Amen. Psalm 44 is another lament, and this is book 2 of the Psalms, which began in 42 and 43, which are also laments. So we have our third lament in a row. Now, of the 150 Psalms, do you know how many of them are laments? Could you take a guess? 59, more than a third are laments. Well, here we're coming to this lament that begins filled with faith. And it begins by someone who essentially grew up in Sunday school. And he said, "I have heard great things, O Lord, with my ears. My father told me what deeds you performed in the days of old." So essentially we have here this man who had grown up, what we would say, in church, and he'd heard the stories of God's great redemption and here the Old Testament, what God had done. And the story stuck. This man remembered them his whole life. It's this beautiful echo of Psalm 78, which says, "We will not hide God's deeds from our children, but tell to the coming generation the glorious deeds of the Lord and his might and the wonders that he has done." And now we're hearing on the other side from this man who was a child who grew up hearing those Sunday school lessons, and he still remembers them. It's beautiful. We have these fathers taking care to write down the accounts. What has God done? And the Bible gives us this documented, carefully structured account of these stories. Now, we often look back at what God has done and say, those were the good old days. God was at work. Could you imagine being one of the Israelites, being brought out of slavery? That's all you've known. You're surrounded by Pharaoh and his army in the desert and the Red Sea, and you're about to be destroyed. But you see God's pillar of fire and cloud, and he parts the Red Sea, and you are watching this wall of water on your left hand and your right, and you cross over on dry ground, and then the Egyptians come to kill you, even though you've crossed the Red Sea, and God drowns them. Well, God was at work. And the story doesn't stop with the Exodus. God provided for them in the wilderness. He brought them into the promised land. And the description here in this psalm is like a gardener. It says that he drove out these other nations. And he deals with it like a gardener with weeds. And he's pulling everything out. He's plowing the soil with these harsh metal teeth. If you've seen what farmers use, it looks very harsh on the ground. But then God picks them up and he brings them in and plants them like a flower bed. And God is preparing his people like a tree that he loves. So we have this great description of God setting his people free and bringing them in. And there's a lesson here that I am always having to learn afresh. In my own life, I have acted as if, I would never say this in real life, but in my own head, I've thought, I think I can work through pastoral problems and just outsmart sin. And if I can just help these people, I can think through it well enough to get everyone through. Well, I'm here to add my testimony. You cannot take possession of the land by your own sword. Your strategy will not save you. Your sword will not set you free. You need Jesus. And here it says, not by their own sword did they win the land, nor did their own arm save them. But God's right hand, God's arm, the light of God's face, for you delighted in them. Well, Jesus is the arm of the Lord. And we can't work through our problems by ourselves. The arm of the Lord saves. God saves his people in Jesus. He delights in you in Jesus. He sends out the light of salvation in Jesus. And we have such a glorious description of this God, delight of God. In Zephaniah 3, the Lord your God is in your midst, a mighty one who will save. He will rejoice over you with gladness. He will quiet you by his love. He will exult over you with loud singing. So where else would you go? Where else can you go? Our great hope is the delight of God in his people through Jesus, his son. And that's all there in the stories we learned in Sunday school. If you grew up in church, we believe them. And that's where this lament actually begins, because the stories don't line up with what we often experience. So how do we navigate that? Well, we put our hope in the Lord. Let's do that even now. Lord, we come trusting you. Thank you that we have these old stories of how God worked among men, of how Jesus became flesh and dwelt among us, and we saw the glory of the everlasting, eternal God. So Lord, we pray that you would come, meet with us, and that these wouldn't only be old stories for way back then, but that we would meet with the I Am. And we ask it in Jesus' name. Amen.
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4: 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Oh, come, let us worship and bow down. 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

0: Imagine sowing seeds that are sure to yield a bountiful harvest, not just for this season, but for generations. That's the promise in 2 Corinthians 9:6. He who sows bountifully will also reap bountifully. It later says God loves a cheerful giver. There's profound joy in giving to God's work. Why? God is faithful. He calls you to give purposefully, joyfully, not grudgingly. In return, He supplies all you need for every good work. 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
2: If I offered you $1 billion, would you sit up and take notice? Hi, I'm Nancy DeMoss Wohlgemuth. Before we get going on today's Revive Our Hearts, I want to take a moment to beg you to take advantage of an opportunity that is worth way more than $1 billion. It's spending time in God's Word and in prayer on a daily basis. In Psalm 119, the author says, "I rejoice in the way revealed by your decrees," that's the scriptures, the Bible, "as much as in all riches." All riches. Let that sink in. So, no, I don't have $1 billion to offer you. I have something that's worth even more. Daily devotional time with the Lord. All this year, many have joined us in reading through the Bible over the course of 2026. Here's what Denise had to say after she read Jeremiah chapters 30 and 31. She said, "God's commitment to us is awesome. He makes it known over and over in these chapters. His promises to love and renew are for us too. I love that we can live in the knowledge of His everlasting love." Gems like that are worth more than a sack of diamonds, and you can be a part of it. In fact, today, September 29th, is the day we're starting in the New Testament. We're reading the opening chapters of the Gospel of Matthew. If you've not already done so, you can sign up to receive daily reminder emails when you go to reviveourhearts.com/Bible2026. 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
3: Christian parents desire for their kids to make wise choices. 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
4: If our children choose a path of righteousness, it will produce a much better life. But if they don't get to Jesus, then we're just playing games.
3: This is Revive Our Hearts for Tuesday, September 29th. I'm Dana Gresh, and our host is the author of A Place of Quiet Rest, Nancy DeMoss Wohlgemuth.
2: Even though I don't have biological children, my heart is burdened to see the truth of God's Word passed on to future generations. It's a huge responsibility that falls largely on the shoulders of parents. But grandparents and mentors play an important role too. And the Lord designed it this way. In Deuteronomy chapter 4, you remember how Moses told the people, "Be on your guard and diligently watch yourselves so that you don't forget the things your eyes have seen and so that they don't slip from your mind as long as you live." And here's the familiar part. He said, "Teach them to your children and your grandchildren." He goes on, "Today, recognize and keep in mind that the Lord is God in heaven above and on earth below. There is no other. Keep His statutes and commands, which I'm giving you today, so that you and your children after you may prosper and so that you may live long in the land the Lord your God is giving you for all time. And of course, there are many more passages like that one where God expresses his desire that we obey his word and teach coming generations to obey. Well, obedience flows out of right thinking. And our guest today is here to help us think about our thinking. I'll let him explain. Jeff Keaton is the founder and chairman of a ministry called Renew a Nation. Over the years, he served as a pastor, a church planter, an educator, and an author. He's passionate about seeing lost people come to know Jesus, encouraging Christians to surrender completely to Christ, and helping children develop a biblical worldview. I first heard about Jeff through a friend, and then I was reminded of his ministry at a Collingsworth family concert where they mentioned his book, Saving Our Children in a World Gone Crazy. Dana Gresh sat down with Jeff not long ago to talk about this whole idea of helping children develop a biblical worldview. We'll hear part one of their conversation now and then pick it back up on tomorrow's edition of Revive Our Hearts. Here's Dana speaking with Jeff Keaton.
5: Jeff, I'm so excited about our conversation today because we have, I think, kindred hearts for the next generation. My first question I want to ask you is, when you look at the children growing up in our world right now, what are your concerns?
4: My primary concern is they are absolutely not being taught the truth in every sphere of our culture. And so, you know, I've had a big involvement in education, but far beyond education, you got pop culture and media and the family. The families, even Christian families, are failing to teach children the truth. And so we have the chaos that we see all around us in the lives of children because they're not tethered to anything. And so my big concern is that we've got to regain access to the hearts and minds of children and pour God's truth into them. And that gives them such a hopeful future. So that's my number one concern right now.
5: You have spoken a lot about the fact that what we need to give our children is a worldview. What is a worldview?
4: So basically, a worldview is a person's core set of beliefs. I like to say every adult already has a fully developed worldview of some kind, and every child is in the process of developing their worldview or their core set of beliefs. I know that you like George Barna, and every time I hear him speak, he says this. He says he's concluded after 40 years of research that the worldview or the core set of beliefs a child has at the age of 13 is statistically the worldview or core set of beliefs they will die with. And so worldview is not anything, you know, it sounds kind of philosophical, but it's not. It's just a person's core set of beliefs, and that core set of beliefs drives every single decision a person makes.
5: And you're saying that 13 is a really important age. And I would say, I mean, is it true that a lot of us as parents don't take, like, we take our children's faith seriously before they're 13, but it's like, well, after they're 13 is when we need to start to talk to them about worldview and theology and things like that. And what you just said made me think, oh, no, that might be too late.
4: Oh, it's absolutely too late. I shared the gospel with my oldest daughter, Juliana, before she could understand the gospel. I guarantee it. I started as early as possible and assumed that they were going to pick up more than most people thought they could. And so when I launched a Christian school many years ago in 2002, at that time, I was a pastor for about 20 years, and people would come to my church and say, if I can only afford, say, a Christian education for my elementary students, for my child when they're in elementary school or when they're in high school, which one should I pick? And early as a pastor, I would say, well, high school, oh no, send your kid to a Christian school in high school because there's drugs and there's everything. But here's what happened. When I launched a Christian school and started getting kids in the 8th and 9th grade from Christian homes who attended my church, they had not received any kind of a Christian education up till 8th or 9th grade. And guess what? By the time I got them, they did not have a well-developed God consciousness. And I was shocked at how hard it was to communicate basic Christian truth to these kids. But when I got these kids in kindergarten and I had them all the way up through, man, their God consciousness was so huge that it was not hard to communicate God's thoughts to them. And so I am 100% convinced that we must teach our children God's truth from the earliest days of their lives in every way possible. I'm actually a fan. I'm not trying to be dogmatic or cause a fight on here, but I'm a fan of little children sitting in to hear adult preachers and speakers. So my point is kids can learn so much more than we think they can learn, and so much earlier. So yes, we should pump God's truth into them from the earliest days of their lives.
5: We have a podcast here at Revive Our Hearts called True Girl, and we did a season on false teachers, and we wanted to teach 7 to 12-year-old girls how to identify when they're hearing something that is not true according to the Word of God. And I listened to it with my 6-year-old granddaughters because they're a little underage for it. Mm-hmm. But I thought, I wonder if they're going to get this. And they listened to the teaching. And I said, what does that say? They said that some people that say they're Christians are saying things that aren't true in the Bible. And I was like, yes. And what do you call them? They said, well, false teachers or wolves. Like, they got it. They're six and they got it.
4: Totally.
5: Like, it's just a matter of us introducing it to them. Now, I want to ask, let me play the devil's advocate for just a moment before we dive into why our kids need this worldview. I want to know just some reasons why they need it and how we do it. It seems like without context, you are saying that if we just present all the truth to our kids, they're going to live better lives. They're going to behave differently. But I don't think that I know that you don't believe that. I know that this doesn't guarantee presenting them with a worldview that is thoroughly biblical doesn't guarantee that their behavior is going to honor the Lord, or even that they'll surrender their lives to Jesus.
4: Yeah, 100%. I actually make that statement in my book. There is no absolute guarantee that if we give our children a biblical worldview, they will all choose a path of righteousness. At least that's what I've discovered. However, if we do not give them a biblical worldview, there is a guarantee that they will go astray and break our hearts. Okay. But the bottom line is this. My biggest concern was getting my children to Jesus Christ. They had to be regenerated by the power of the Holy Spirit in order to long for him and to want to know his word and to be able to fully understand his word. And I don't want to get into any kind of theological debates, but I believe with all of my heart that my girls were both saved somewhere between 8 and 12. Mm-hmm. And the reason I say that is, first of all, I had a phenomenal lady in our church who had a huge influence in teaching our children in our church, along with what Michelle and I were doing. But my girls, people used to say to me, oh, you wait till the teen years. I mean, they're going to be terrible. The teen years were not terrible, and my girls are super strong-willed. Did they tell me a couple times they thought I was being ridiculous? Yes. But the bottom line is they had a relationship with the Lord, and they loved him, and they wanted to please him more than they wanted to please their dad. So there's no amount of, I'm not a moralist. I don't want to just get our kids to behave, even though I do know that if our children choose a path of righteousness, it will produce a much better life.
5: That's right.
4: You know? But if they don't get to Jesus, then we're just playing games.
5: Yeah, it's about that relationship. It's about an authentic relationship with him. No. I like to say this as a mom and now a grandma. I like to pray as if it entirely depends on Jesus, because it does.
4: Yes.
5: That's the end.
4: Yes.
5: But then I like to teach as if it does depend on me, because I want to be responsible with what the Lord's entrusted me to. Okay, let's talk about some of the reasons our kids today need a biblical worldview. What's one?
4: If we don't teach them God's truth, they're going to live miserable lives. I'm just being honest with you. I mean, I'm so convinced that the biblical worldview is the only one that works out well in the real world. Okay? So, for example, what does God say? One man, one woman come together for a lifetime, raise children. Okay? Look at all the research. The healthiest, happiest children on earth are children whose mom and dad stay together for a lifetime. Mm. I've seen research that says even moms and dads who are not following God's good design and they're arguing and fussing in the home a ton, their kids come out healthier than if the parents divorce and they live in peace and quiet with just one parent, okay? So the reason why we must give our children a biblical worldview is if we do not, they're going to have a life of continuous pain, suffering, and sorrow. Mm. To violate God's good design and to allow your children to think that's a good way to live their life is to really relegate them to a life of sadness and suffering. And then, you and I apparently both have grandchildren now, as a parent, if we hadn't have led our children to Jesus and taught them his truth, we would have been suffering immensely today as we watched them not train our six grandchildren. Mm. And so Christianity is true, it's good, and it's beautiful. Mm-hmm. And their lives can be true, good, and beautiful if they will know the Lord and follow his plan.
5: Where in the scriptures could we turn to for a promise that if our children live according to God's word, there are blessings associated with that?
4: Well, obviously, everybody knows the scripture, train up a child in the way they should go, and when they are old, they will not depart from it. And some people have kind of tried to say to me, well, you know, I trained my kids, and look, they don't serve the Lord today, and so that didn't work out for me. Mm. And so I don't think it's an absolute guarantee, like you said earlier, that, you know, if you train your children, but that promise is very true, mm-hmm. you know. If we will train our children, even if they go astray at some point, they will have the seeds of truth sown and born into their soul that will bring them back home.
5: Mm-hmm. I feel like as I have watched, I have three children all at different, I think, levels of being sold out to Jesus. I watch as the one who's struggling a little bit, when she goes through a difficulty, she returns to the truth. She returns to prayer. Mm-hmm. Like it's planted in there.
4: Yes.
5: She's not where I would like her to be yet.
4: Yes.
5: Right now, but there's evidence that the truth is rooted.
4: Yes.
5: And I think that's what you're saying, is that the promises, even if you don't see that result that you want right away, it's in there for when he is older. He will not depart from it.
4: I'm just really passionate about, first of all, we don't give up on children if at 18 they're not exactly where they should be with the Lord. Mm-hmm. So I live in Virginia now. When I moved to Virginia, I took a church that had the mentality that kind of said that all of our children are going to sow their wild oats. When they get to 18, they're going to sow their wild oats. Well, I rejected that with everything in my bosom. And here's what they kind of believed. Here's what they would say. Well, we taught them the truth. And so when they sow their wild oats in their 20s, but when they're late 20s or 30s and they have children, they're going to come back to the faith. That kind of used to work when a kid had a biblical worldview but had rejected, you know, walking with the Lord. Mm. But what happened was once a kid, so they would lose their heart, but they had their mind, and they mostly came back to the faith later on. What started happening 20 or 30 years ago, not only did we lose their hearts, but we had lost their minds, and so they stopped coming back to the faith. But a child who has had God's truth planted deeply in their soul, the chance of them coming to the home to the faith is very high, even if they stray for a while.
5: Hmm. And we do see kids straying. We see a lot of that right now, but the evidence is also suggesting that a great number of them come back after even a year. But that isn't just because there's a straying and just because there's a sowing of the wild oats. That might be normal, but that doesn't mean it's God's best.
4: No, it's not.
5: And we excuse all kinds of things as normal. Depression and anxiety may be normal. Being frenemies or being bullies may be normal. Having body image issues may be normal, but God's word gives us some prescriptions to fight against those things and not just accept them as this is a rite of passage. They're going to go through this, right?
4: Absolutely.
5: So one reason that we want them to have a Christian biblical worldview is so that they will enjoy their life and live a better life. What are some others? I've heard you teach about these.
4: Well, for one thing, again, we want to pass the Christian faith on to generations to come, you know. So another reason why we must give them a biblical worldview is we don't want to be one generation away. And like it said about Joshua, he and all his generation served the Lord, but we get down to a generation or two below him, and it says they did not know the Lord or the things that the Lord had done for Israel. Mm. That shocks me every time I read that each year as I'm reading through the Bible. How could Joshua, you know, be, you know, not too far down from him, they know nothing about the walls of Jericho.
5: Yeah.
4: They don't know anything about the Lord. So if we're not super faithful, we can have grandchildren or great-grandchildren that know nothing about the Lord. And I've had that as a pastor. Many people walked into my office whose lives were a million miles from God's design, mm-hmm. and say, oh, my grandmother, she loved the Lord. I mean, it was a grandmother. And here I'm talking to their grandkid, and they just got out of prison or whatever.
5: What do you say to the grandmother who I don't know this guy, but maybe they are still praying for him. Maybe they did plant truth in him. What do you say to the woman who's listening right now who says, I have a grandson like that. What do I do now, right now? I'm praying for him. How do I interact with him? Do I confront him? Do I wait for him to come to me? Like, what advice do you have for them when they do depart from the faith?
4: I actually have some serious encouragement because I've thought a lot through this. First of all, I had many elderly grandparents come to me in my office as a pastor and say something like this, Pastor Jeff, I think I'm the only one that's really praying for my lost grandchildren. Or maybe it was a child, a son or daughter. And they would say, I'm getting ready to go to heaven. Who's going to pray for my wayward children and grandchildren when I die, Pastor? I mean, I heard that over and over again, and I told him this, and it encourages me to think about it. I said, listen to me. Every prayer you've ever prayed for a lost or wayward child or grandchild has been deposited eternally in the heart of a God who never dies. Mm. And so I would say to them, long after you're gone, God will still be answering these prayers. So you love them. You pray for them. Don't tell them you're going to cut them out of their will if they don't behave and come to church with you. Don't try to manipulate them to Christ. You can't do it. It won't work. You love them. You pray for them until your dying breath. And the other thing I used to tell them was, speak words to them when you're dying if you can. Mm. Because the reason I said that, I was on the other side of this coin many times. I would have somebody in my office or I was in their home or business, and I would be leading them to Christ. And as soon as they trusted in Christ to save them, they often would have tears running down their cheeks, and they'd say something like this to me, oh, Pastor, I wish my grandmother could be here. The last thing she said to me before she died was, son, please trust Christ for salvation and meet me in heaven someday. I had that experience with 50, 60, 70-year-old people. So what was happening, their mother or father or grandfather who had ever said prayed for them was gone for 30 years. Mm-hmm. I got the privilege of harvesting those prayers that God brought those people to salvation years later. So if you're listening and you have a wayward child or a wayward grandchild, first of all, don't ever be harsh to them. I mean, I have grandparents come up to me and tell me their kids are transgender. I go to church with a man who's got a granddaughter who has taken so many hormones that she has a long red beard now. He just told me this not long ago. I saw the man last night at church. And he says to me, Jeff, he's just heartbroken. And this guy struggles not to be mean to this girl. Hmm. And so I tell him, you got to love her. Jesus is the only one who can save her. Hmm. You can't save her through manipulation, etc.

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1: Well, life in this fallen world is complex. 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Listeners, send me questions. I find the best ones and put them to longtime pastor and author John Piper. And together we open our Bibles for answers. I'm your host, Tony Ranke, with today's question. Interesting question here from an anonymous young woman. We'll get right to it. Pastor John, hello to you. Our friend writes, I know the Bible is inspired by the Holy Spirit, but I struggle to accept some things Paul wrote, particularly Ephesians 5:29, that no one ever hated his own body. I have hated my own body for most of my life. I was bullied for my looks and weight as a child, felt neglected by my parents because of it, and developed such intense self-loathing that I hurt myself, abused my body, and even starved myself. I know I'm not alone. Many people hate their own bodies and harm themselves in various ways. This makes it hard to believe. Paul is speaking literally when he says no one ever hated their own body. If Paul were alive today, wouldn't he see how widespread this problem is? Was he speaking figuratively, or was the statement more reflective of his time when body hatred might not have been as common? What do you think Paul meant in this passage?
2: That is an important question.
1: Yeah.
2: It's right at the heart of Christian hedonism. It's right at the heart of understanding marriage. One of the reasons I feel that it's weight is because it's just so easy for us Bible lovers, like me, I love the Bible, to repeat what the Bible says as though it presented no problems whatsoever, when for the ordinary reader didn't grow up on the Bible, reading it maybe for the first time, the Bible has sentences in it that really sound out of sync with real human experience, like this one.
1: Yeah.
2: So let me read the context so we get it in front of us and then try to understand how Paul might answer this question, because I think there's an answer at several levels. In the context, he's comparing Christ's love for the church, his bride, to a husband's love for his wife. That's the comparison. He says Christ is sanctifying the church so that he might present the church to himself in splendor. In the same way, husbands should love their wives as their own bodies. He who loves his wife loves himself. For no one ever hated his own flesh, but nourishes and cherishes it, just as Christ does the church, because we are members of his body. Then he quotes Genesis 2:24, therefore a man shall leave his father and mother and hold fast to his wife, and the two shall become one flesh, that is, same body. This mystery is profound, and I am saying that it refers to Christ and the church. So the argument is that a husband and wife, as God has designed it, are one flesh, so that when a husband loves his wife, he's loving himself. And then he introduces the premise, no one ever hates his own flesh. And he draws out the conclusion, therefore no Christian should hate his wife, but instead nourish and comfort, cherish her. But our friend, who doesn't give us her name, I understand that, sent this question. She said, I developed such intense loathing that I hurt myself, abused my body, even starved myself. And she asks, if Paul were alive today, wouldn't he see how widespread this problem is? So Paul says, no one ever hated his own flesh. And she says, I do. So, first, let's remind ourselves what Paul knew about self-harm. We're so often prone to think that our ages are unique, our time is unique, and we have different or better knowledge. He knew first that Judas killed himself. And you would think that if there were an extreme expression of self-hate, it would be self-murder. Second, Paul knew about religions that practice self-mutilation, like the Baal worshippers in 1 Kings 18. They cried aloud and cut themselves after their custom with swords and lances until the blood gushed out upon them. That's the way they tried to get attention from their God. Third, Paul was aware in his own day, and he explicitly opposed it in Colossians 2:21 to 23, that some religious practices were intended to harm the body. He said, these practices have indeed an appearance of wisdom in promoting self-made religion and asceticism and severity to the body, but they are of no value in stopping the indulgence of the flesh. So Paul doesn't need to learn from the 21st century about self-harm. He was aware of self-mutilation and suicide. He was even aware that his own body was considered contemptible by his opponents in 2 Corinthians 10:10. After all that Paul had been through, just think of it, so many imprisonments, so many whippings and scourgings and beatings and late nights and fastings and shipwrecks and dangers and stoning, I do not doubt that when he looked in the mirror, he did not like what he saw. In fact, most people don't like what they see, right? I mean, face it. Most people do not like what they see in the mirror. That's why they work so hard to change it. So, what did Paul mean when he said, he who loves his wife loves himself, for no one ever hated his own flesh, but nourishes and cherishes it? Let me give you two levels of answers. The simplest answer would be to infer that Paul was speaking the way the Proverbs do regularly, namely, giving a common sense generalization about life. The Proverbs do this over and over. Train up a child in the way he should go, and even when he is old, he will not depart from it. Generally speaking, Proverbs 22:6, or honor the Lord with your wealth, then your barns will be filled with plenty. Generally speaking, Proverbs 3:9-10. We know these are generalizations and not universal truths without any exceptions, because the Bible itself makes plain that God often acts in other ways. In fact, if you think about it, the friends of Job, Eliphaz, Bildad, and Zophar, their basic error was they didn't see these as generalizations but as absolutes. And so they clobbered Job and said, you have to be a sinner because it's going bad for you. So we could say rightly, I think, that when Paul said, no one ever hated his own flesh, he means, generally speaking, that's the way people are, and that's the way it should be in marriage. So that might be enough, but I'm not satisfied with that. I want to press in a little more deeply, because I think Paul would probably defend his statement a little differently than that. I think Paul would clarify that when he says, no one hates his own flesh, he does not mean no one dislikes his own flesh. Paul would say, you can stand in front of the mirror and find your body disgusting. and still not hate your own body. Not the way Paul means it. The comparison, remember, is with Jesus and the church. When Jesus looks at the church, the body, he does not find her attractive. The church is ugly, shot through with sin, wrinkles, splotches. But he loves the church, and he's seeking to make her beautiful. He means to have a splendid bride. So what then does Paul mean by hating one's own flesh? I think he would say something like this. The sense in which nobody hates his own flesh is that everybody treats his flesh in a way that he or she thinks will bring about greater happiness and less misery. Listen carefully. I spoke to a young woman who now and then would intentionally cut herself. That may be what we're dealing with here in this woman who writes in. She intentionally cut herself badly enough to go to the hospital. And I asked her one time, why? And in a moment of candor, she said, nobody loves me. Nobody hugs me. Nobody touches me in any caring way. But when I go to the emergency room, they care for me. They touch me. It feels good. It's some relief. And if we ask, why did Judas kill himself? Wouldn't the answer be, wouldn't he say, I can't stand the pain of living with what I have done? In other words, he's seeking relief. He's seeking the lesser misery. Or what measure of happiness can be had by a traitor, which isn't much. Now, the implication of all that for marriage is not that you can hurt your wife if you're just trying to minimize your pain. It's just wicked to conclude that. The implication is your wife is part of yourself. You always want to find relief from your pain and to increase your happiness in some way, and there are sick ways to seek it. But don't do that. Turn to Jesus and learn from him how to bring about the greatest happiness for yourself and thus for your wife.
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0: not by works of righteousness which we have done, but according to his mercy he saved us, through the washing of regeneration and renewing of the Holy Spirit. 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
2: 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Your strategy will not save you. Your sword will not set you free. You need Jesus. And here it says, not by their own sword did they win the land, nor did their own arm save them, but God's right hand.
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2: Greetings. Let's open God's word to Psalm 44, to the chief musician, a contemplation of the sons of Korah. We've heard with our ears, O God, our fathers have told us, the deeds you did in their days and days of old. You drove out the nations with your hand, but them you planted. You afflicted the peoples and cast them out, for they did not gain possession of the land by their own sword, nor did their own arm save them, but it was your right hand, your arm, and the light of your countenance, because you favored them. You are my king, O God. Command victories for Jacob. Through you we will push down our enemies. Through your name we will trample those who rise up against us. For I will not trust in my bow, nor shall my sword save me, but you have saved us from our enemies and have put to shame those who hated us. In God we boast all day long and praise your name forever. But you have cast us off and put us to shame, and you do not go out with our armies. You make us turn back from the enemy, and those who hate us have taken spoil for themselves. You have given us up like sheep intended for food and have scattered us among the nations. You sell your people for next to nothing and are not enriched by selling them. You make us a reproach to our neighbors, a scorn and a derision to those who all around us. You make us a byword among the nations, a shaking of the head among the peoples. My dishonor is continually before me, and the shame of my face has covered me. Because of the voice of him who reproaches and reviles, because of the enemy and the avenger, all this has come upon us. But we have not forgotten you, nor have we dealt falsely with your covenant. Our heart has not turned back, nor have our steps departed from your way, but you have severely broken us in the place of jackals and covered us with the shadow of death. If we had forgotten the name of our God or stretched out our hands to a foreign God, would not God search this out? For he knows the secrets of the heart. Yet, for your sake, we are killed all day long. We are accounted as sheep for the slaughter. Awake! Why do you sleep, O Lord? Arise, do not cast us off forever. Why do you hide your face and forget our affliction and our oppression? For our soul is bowed down to the dust. Our body clings to the ground. Arise for our help and redeem us for your mercy's sake. Let's pray. Lord, we thank you that we can call upon you when it seems that you have forgotten. You have made us a reproach. You have brought the enemy upon us. But Lord, we thank you that we can go back to you and call upon your name, and you hear the voice of sinners who come to you in Jesus, your Son. So Lord, meet with us even now, we ask in Jesus' name. Amen. Psalm 44 is another lament, and this is book 2 of the Psalms, which began in 42 and 43, which are also laments. So we have our third lament in a row. Now, of the 150 Psalms, do you know how many of them are laments? Could you take a guess? 59. More than a third are laments. Well, here we're coming to this lament that begins filled with faith. And it begins by someone who essentially grew up in Sunday school. And he said, "I have heard great things, O Lord, with my ears. My father told me what deeds you performed in the days of old." So essentially we have here this man who had grown up, what we would say, in church, and he had heard the stories of God's great redemption and here the Old Testament, what God had done. And the story stuck. This man remembered them his whole life. It's this beautiful echo of Psalm 78, which says, "We will not hide God's deeds from our children, but tell to the coming generation the glorious deeds of the Lord and his might and the wonders that he has done." And now we're hearing on the other side from this man who was a child who grew up hearing those Sunday school lessons, and he still remembers them. It's beautiful. We have these fathers taking care to write down the accounts. What has God done? And the Bible gives us this documented, carefully structured account of these stories. Now, we often look back at what God has done and say, those were the good old days. God was at work. Could you imagine being one of the Israelites, being brought out of slavery? That's all you've known. You're surrounded by Pharaoh and his army in the desert and the Red Sea, and you're about to be destroyed. But you see God's pillar of fire and cloud, and he parts the Red Sea, and you are watching this wall of water on your left hand and your right, and you cross over on dry ground, and then the Egyptians come to kill you, even though you've crossed the Red Sea, and God drowns them. Well, God was at work. And the story doesn't stop with the Exodus. God provided for them in the wilderness. He brought them into the promised land. And the description here in this psalm is like a gardener. It says that he drove out these other nations. And he deals with it like a gardener with weeds. And he's pulling everything out. He's plowing the soil with these harsh metal teeth. If you've seen what farmers use, it looks very harsh on the ground. But then God picks them up and he brings them in and plants them like a flower bed. And God is preparing his people like a tree that he loves. So we have this great description of God setting his people free and bringing them in. And there's a lesson here that I am always having to learn afresh. In my own life, I have acted as if, I would never say this in real life, but in my own head, I've thought, I think I can work through pastoral problems and just outsmart sin. And if I can just help these people, I can think through it well enough to get everyone through. Well, I'm here to add my testimony. You cannot take possession of the land by your own sword. Your strategy will not save you. Your sword will not set you free. You need Jesus. And here it says, not by their own sword did they win the land, nor did their own arm save them. But God's right hand, God's arm, the light of God's face, for you delighted in them. Well, Jesus is the arm. And we have such a glorious description of this God, delight of God. In Zephaniah 3, the Lord your God is in your midst, a mighty one who will save. He will rejoice over you with gladness. He will quiet you by his love. He will exult over you with loud singing. So where else would you go? Where else can you go? Our great hope is the delight of God in his people through Jesus, his son. And that's all there in the stories we learned in Sunday school. If you grew up in church, we believe them. And that's where this this lament actually begins, because the stories don't line up with what we often experience. So how do we navigate that? Well, we put our hope in the Lord. Let's do that even now. Lord, we come trusting you. Thank you that we have these old stories of how God worked among men, of how Jesus became flesh and dwelt among us, and we saw the glory of the everlasting, eternal God. So Lord, we pray that you would come, meet with us, and that these wouldn't only be old stories for way back then, but that we would meet with the I Am. And we ask it in Jesus' name. Amen.
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3: 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Oh, come, let us worship and bow down. 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

0: Imagine sowing seeds that are sure to yield a bountiful harvest, not just for this season, but for generations. That's the promise in 2 Corinthians 9:6. He who sows bountifully will also reap bountifully. It later says God loves a cheerful giver. There's profound joy in giving to God's work. Why? God is faithful. He calls you to give purposefully, joyfully, not grudgingly. 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
3: If I offered you $1 billion, would you sit up and take notice? Hi, I'm Nancy DeMoss Wagamuth. Before we get going on today's Revive Our Hearts, I want to take a moment to beg you to take advantage of an opportunity that is worth way more than $1 billion. It's spending time in God's Word and in prayer on a daily basis. In Psalm 119, the author says, "I rejoice in the way revealed by your decrees," that's the scriptures, the Bible, "as much as in all riches." All riches. Let that sink in. So, no, I don't have $1 billion to offer you. I have something that's worth even more. Daily devotional time with the Lord. All this year, many have joined us in reading through the Bible over the course of 2026. Here's what Denise had to say after she read Jeremiah chapters 30 and 31. She said, "God's commitment to us is awesome. He makes it known over and over in these chapters. His promises to love and renew are for us too. I love that we can live in the knowledge of His everlasting love." Gems like that are worth more than a sack of diamonds, and you can be a part of it. In fact, today, September 29th, is the day we're starting in the New Testament. We're reading the opening chapters of the Gospel of Matthew. If you've not already done so, you can sign up to receive daily reminder emails when you go to reviveourhearts.com/Bible2026. 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
4: Christian parents desire for their kids to make wise choices. According to pastor and author Jeff Keaton, it's ultimately a question of heart transformation.
5: If our children choose a path of righteousness, it will produce a much better life. But if they don't get to Jesus, then we're just playing games.
4: This is Revive Our Hearts for Tuesday, September 29th. I'm Dana Gresh, and our host is the author of A Place of Quiet Rest, Nancy DeMoss Wagamuth.
3: Even though I don't have biological children, my heart is burdened to see the truth of God's Word passed on to future generations. It's a huge responsibility that falls largely on the shoulders of parents. But grandparents and mentors play an important role too. And the Lord designed it this way. Deuteronomy chapter 4, you remember how Moses told the people, "Be on your guard and diligently watch yourselves so that you don't forget the things your eyes have seen and so that they don't slip from your mind as long as you live." And here's the familiar part. He said, "Teach them to your children and your grandchildren." He goes on, "Today recognize and keep in mind that the Lord is God in heaven above and on earth below. There is no other. Keep His statutes and commands, which I'm giving you today, so that you and your children after you may prosper and so that you may live long in the land the Lord your God is giving you for all time. And of course, there are many more passages like that one where God expresses his desire that we obey his word and teach coming generations to obey. Well, obedience flows out of right thinking. And our guest today is here to help us think about our thinking. I'll let him explain. Jeff Keaton is the founder and chairman of a ministry called Renew a Nation. Over the years, he served as a pastor, a church planter, an educator, and an author. He's passionate about seeing lost people come to know Jesus, encouraging Christians to surrender completely to Christ, and helping children develop a biblical worldview. I first heard about Jeff through a friend, and then I was reminded of his ministry at a Collingsworth family concert where they mentioned his book, Saving Our Children in a World Gone Crazy. Dan and Gresh sat down with Jeff not long ago to talk about this whole idea of helping children develop a biblical worldview. We'll hear part one of their conversation now and then pick it back up on tomorrow's edition of Revive Our Hearts. Here's Dana speaking with Jeff Keaton.
2: Jeff, I'm so excited about our conversation today because we have, I think, kindred hearts for the next generation. My first question I want to ask you is, when you look at the children growing up in our world right now, what are your concerns?
5: My primary concern is they are absolutely not being taught the truth in every sphere of our culture. And so, you know, I've had a big involvement in education, but far beyond education, you got pop culture and media and the family. The families, even Christian families, are failing to teach children the truth. And so we have the chaos that we see all around us in the lives of children because they're not tethered to anything. And so my big concern is that we've got to regain access to the hearts and minds of children and pour God's truth into them. And that gives them such a hopeful future. So that's my number one concern right now.
2: You have spoken a lot about the fact that what we need to give our children is a worldview. What is a worldview?
5: So basically, a worldview is a person's core set of beliefs. I like to say every adult already has a fully developed worldview of some kind, and every child is in the process of developing their worldview or their core set of beliefs. I know that you like George Barna, and every time I hear him speak, he says this. He says he's concluded after 40 years of research that the worldview or the core set of beliefs a child has at the age of 13 is statistically the worldview or core set of beliefs they will die with. And so worldview is not anything, you know, it sounds kind of philosophical, but it's not. It's just a person's core set of beliefs, and that core set of beliefs drives every single decision a person makes.
2: And you're saying that 13 is a really important age. And I would say, I mean, is it true that a lot of us as parents don't take, like, we take our children's faith seriously before they're 13, but it's like, well, after they're 13 is when we need to start to talk to them about worldview and theology and things like that. And what you just said made me think, oh, no, that might be too late.
5: Oh, it's absolutely too late. I shared the gospel with my oldest daughter, Juliana, before she could understand the gospel. I guarantee it. I started as early as possible and assumed that they were going to pick up more than most people thought they could. And so when I launched a Christian school many years ago in 2002, at that time, I was a pastor for about 20 years, and people would come to my church and say, if I can only afford, say, a Christian education for my elementary students, for my child when they're in elementary school or when they're in high school, which one should I pick? And early as a pastor, I would say, well, high school, oh no, send your kid to a Christian school in high school because there's drugs and there's everything. But here's what happened. When I launched a Christian school and started getting kids in the 8th and 9th grade from Christian homes who attended my church, they had not received any kind of a Christian education up till 8th or 9th grade. And guess what? By the time I got them, they did not have a well-developed God consciousness. And I was shocked at how hard it was to communicate basic Christian truth to these kids. But when I got these kids in kindergarten and I had them all the way up through, man, their God consciousness was so huge that it was not hard to communicate God's thoughts to them. And so I am 100% convinced that we must teach our children God's truth from the earliest days of their lives in every way possible. I'm actually a fan. I'm not trying to be dogmatic or cause a fight on here, but I'm a fan of little children sitting in to hear adult preachers and speakers. So my point is kids can learn so much more than we think they can learn, and so much earlier. So yes, we should pump God's truth into them from the earliest days of their lives.
2: We have a podcast here at Revive Our Hearts called True Girl, and we did a season on false teachers, and we wanted to teach 7 to 12-year-old girls how to identify when they're hearing something that is not true according to the Word of God. And I listened to it with my 6-year-old granddaughters because they're a little underage for it. Mm-hmm. But I thought, I wonder if they're going to get this. And they listened to the teaching. And I said, what does that say? They said that some people that say they're Christians are saying things that aren't true in the Bible. And I was like, yes. And what do you call them? They said, well, false teachers or wolves. Like, they got it. They're six and they got it.
5: Totally.
2: Like, it's just a matter of us introducing it to them. Now, I want to ask, let me play the devil's advocate for just a moment before we dive into why our kids need this worldview. I want to know just some reasons why they need it and how we do it. It seems like without context, you are saying that if we just present all the truth to our kids, they're going to live better lives. They're going to behave differently. But I don't think that I know that you don't believe that. I know that this doesn't guarantee presenting them with a worldview that is thoroughly biblical doesn't guarantee that their behavior is going to honor the Lord, or even that they'll surrender their lives to Jesus.
5: Yeah, 100%. I actually make that statement in my book. There is no absolute guarantee that if we give our children a biblical worldview, they will all choose a path of righteousness. At least that's what I've discovered. However, if we do not give them a biblical worldview, there is a guarantee that they will go astray and break our hearts. Okay. Mm-hmm. So, but the bottom line is this. My biggest concern was getting my children to Jesus Christ.
2: Yeah.
5: They had to be regenerated by the power of the Holy Spirit in order to long for him and to want to know his word and to be able to fully understand his word. And I don't want to get into any kind of theological debates, but I believe with all of my heart that my girls were both saved somewhere between 8 and 12. Mm-hmm. And the reason I say that is, first of all, I had a phenomenal lady in our church who had a huge influence in teaching our children in our church, along with what Michelle and I were doing. But my girls, people used to say to me, oh, you wait till the teen years. I mean, they're going to be terrible. The teen years were not terrible, and my girls are super strong-willed. Did they tell me a couple times they thought I was being ridiculous? Yes. But the bottom line is they had a relationship with the Lord, and they loved him, and they wanted to please him more than they wanted to please their dad. So there's no amount of, I'm not a moralist. I don't want to just get our kids to behave, even though I do know that if our children choose a path of righteousness, it will produce a much better life.
2: That's right.
5: Know? But if they don't get to Jesus, then we're just playing games.
2: Yeah, it's about that relationship. It's about an authentic relationship with him. No. I like to say this as a mom and now a grandma. I like to pray as if it entirely depends on Jesus, because it does.
5: Yes.
2: That's the end.
5: Yes.
2: But then I like to teach as if it does depend on me, because I want to be responsible with what the Lord's entrusted me to. Okay, let's talk about some of the reasons our kids today need a biblical worldview. What's one?
5: If we don't teach them God's truth, they're going to live miserable lives. I'm just being honest with you. I mean, I'm so convinced that the biblical worldview is the only one that works out well in the real world. Okay? So, for example, what does God say? One man, one woman come together for a lifetime, raise children. Okay? Look at all the research. The healthiest, happiest children on earth are children whose mom and dad stay together for a lifetime. Mm. I've seen research that says even moms and dads who are not following God's good design and they're arguing and fussing in the home a ton, their kids come out healthier than if the parents divorce and they live in peace and quiet with just one parent, okay? So the reason why we must give our children a biblical worldview is if we do not, they're going to have a life of continuous pain, suffering, and sorrow. Mm. To violate God's good design and to allow your children to think that's a good way to live their life is to really relegate them to a life of sadness and suffering. And then, you and I apparently both have grandchildren now. As a parent, If we hadn't led our children to Jesus and taught them his truth, we would have been suffering immensely today as we watched them not train our 6 grandchildren. Mm. And so Christianity is true, it's good, and it's beautiful. Mm-hmm. And their lives can be true, good, and beautiful if they will know the Lord and follow his plan.
2: Where in the scriptures could we turn to for a promise that if our children live according to God's word, there are blessings associated with that?
5: Well, obviously, everybody knows the scripture, train up a child in the way they should go, and when they are old, they will not depart from it. And some people have kind of tried to say to me, well, you know, I trained my kids, and look, they don't serve the Lord today, and so that didn't work out for me. Mm-hmm. And so I don't think it's an absolute guarantee, like you said earlier, that, you know, if you train your children, but that promise is very true, mm-hmm. you know. If we will train our children, even if they go astray at some point, they will have the seeds of truth sown and born into their soul that will bring them back home.
2: Mm-hmm. I feel like as I have watched, I have 3 children, all at different, I think, levels of being sold out to Jesus. I watch as the one who's struggling a little bit, when she goes through a difficulty, she returns to the truth. She returns to prayer. Mm-hmm. Like it's planted in there.
5: Yes.
2: She's not where I would like her to be yet.
5: Yes.
2: Right now, but there's evidence that the truth is rooted.
5: Yes.
2: And I think that's what you're saying, is that the promises, even if you don't see that result that you want right away, it's in there for when he is older. He will not depart from it.
5: I'm just really passionate about, first of all, we don't give up on children if at 18 they're not exactly where they should be with the Lord. Mm-hmm. So I live in Virginia now. When I moved to Virginia, I took a church that had the mentality that kind of said that all of our children are going to sow their wild oats. When they get to 18, they're going to sow their wild oats. Well, I rejected that with everything in my bosom. And here's what they kind of believed. Here's what they would say. Well, we taught them the truth. And so when they sow their wild oats in their 20s, but when they're late 20s or 30s and they have children, they're going to come back to the faith. That kind of used to work when a kid had a biblical worldview but had rejected, you know, walking with the Lord. Mm. But what happened was once a kid, so they would lose their heart, but they had their mind, and they mostly came back to the faith later on. What started happening 20 or 30 years ago, not only did we lose their hearts, but we had lost their minds. And so they stopped coming back to the faith. But a child who has had God's truth planted deeply in their soul, the chance of them coming to the home to the faith is very high, even if they stray for a while.
2: Mm. And we do see kids straying. We see a lot of that right now, but the evidence is also suggesting that a great number of them come back after even a year. But that isn't just because there's a straying and just because there's a sowing of the wild oats. That might be normal, but that doesn't mean it's God's best.
5: No, it's not.
2: And we excuse all kinds of things as normal. Depression and anxiety may be normal. Being frenemies or being bullies may be normal. Having body image issues may be normal. But God's word gives us some prescriptions to fight against those things and not just accept them as this is a rite of passage. They're going to go through this, right?
5: Absolutely.
2: So one reason that we want them to have a Christian biblical worldview is so that they will enjoy their life and live a better life. What are some others? I've heard you teach about these.
5: Well, for one thing, again, we want to pass the Christian faith on to generations to come, you know. So another reason why we must give them a biblical worldview is we don't want to be one generation away. And like it said about Joshua, he and all his generation served the Lord, but we get down to a generation or two below him, and it says they did not know the Lord or the things that the Lord had done for Israel. Mm-hmm. That shocks me every time I read that each year as I'm reading through the Bible. How could Joshua, you know, be, you know, not too far down from him, they know nothing about the walls of Jericho.
2: Yeah.
5: They don't know anything about the Lord. So if we're not super faithful, we can have grandchildren or great-grandchildren that know nothing about the Lord. And I've had that as a pastor. Many people walked into my office whose lives were a million miles from God's design mm-hmm. and say, oh, my grandmother, she loved the Lord. I mean, it was a grandmother. And here I'm talking to their grandkid, and they just got out of prison or whatever.
2: What do you say to the grandmother who I don't know this guy, but maybe they are still praying for him. Maybe they did plant truth in him. What do you say to the woman who's listening right now who says, I have a grandson like that? What do I do now, right now? I'm praying for him. How do I interact with him? Do I confront him? Do I wait for him to come to me? Like, what advice do you have for them when they do depart from the faith?
5: I actually have some serious encouragement because I've thought a lot through this. First of all, I had many elderly grandparents come to me in my office as pastor and say something like this, Pastor Jeff, I think I'm the only one that's really praying for my lost grandchildren. Or maybe it was a child, a son or daughter. And they would say, I'm getting ready to go to heaven. Who's going to pray for my wayward children and grandchildren when I die, Pastor? I mean, I heard that over and over again, and I told him this, and it encourages me to think about it. I said, listen to me. Every prayer you've ever prayed for a lost or wayward child or grandchild has been deposited eternally in the heart of a God who never dies. Mm. And so I would say to them, long after you're gone, God will still be answering these prayers. So you love them. You pray for them. Don't tell them you're going to cut them out of their will if they don't behave and come to church with you. Don't try to manipulate them to Christ. You can't do it. It won't work. You love them. You pray for them until your dying breath. And the other thing I used to tell them was, speak words to them when you're dying if you can. Mm. Because the reason I said that, I was on the other side of this coin many times. I would have somebody in my office or I was in their home or business, and I would be leading them to Christ. And as soon as they trusted in Christ to save them, they often would have tears running down their cheeks, and they'd say something like this to me, oh, Pastor, I wish my grandmother could be here. The last thing she said to me before she died was, son, please trust Christ for salvation and meet me in heaven someday. I had that experience with 50, 60, 70-year-old people. So what was happening, their mother or father or grandfather who had ever said prayed for them was gone for 30 years. Mm-hmm. I got the privilege of harvesting those prayers that God brought those people to salvation years later. So if you're listening and you have a wayward child or a wayward grandchild, first of all, don't ever be harsh to them. I mean, I have grandparents come up to me and tell me their kids are transgender. I go to church with a man who's got a granddaughter who has taken so many hormones that she has a long red beard now. Mm-hmm. He just told me this not long ago. I saw the man last night at church. And he says to me, Jeff, he's just heartbroken. And this guy struggles not to be mean to this girl. Hmm. And so I tell him, you got to love her. Jesus is the only one who can save her. Hmm. You can't save her through manipulation, etc. So if you're out there and you're listening and you've got somebody like this, first of all, just shower them with love and kindness. Mm. Don't preach at them every time they come into your world. Just love them with all your heart. And when God allows you to share truth with them, do it. But I don't think harshness and meanness and telling them they're, you know, weirdos and you betrayed your family, I don't think that's going to get them anywhere. Yeah. Pray, stand on truth. I don't believe you should compromise truth, but pray for them until your dying breath. Yeah. Expect Jesus to move in their life.
2: You know, my husband and I adopted a girl when she was 14 years old from China. And when she was 16, she made a profession of faith that was very hard prayed for, especially for my other daughter. And many years

the closeness of relationship grew as between adults, not just father and son. And then I began to notice some things about him. And one day I said, you know, that's interesting. You've got that little curl that always stands up there. And he laughed. He said, yeah, I guess that's all I got left, boy. But there it was, a little unique, little kind of a Charlie Cook trademark that was there. I hadn't noticed it, but then it showed up in my attention horizon one day. The closer you get to people, the more you notice things about them that are unique and you appreciate them. Well, I threw that in free, no charge. How are you getting along today? Are you doing all right? Oh, I hope so. Bless your heart. And I know that some days are rough and others are a little easier. Whatever kind of a day you've struck, live it for Jesus. Whatever you do, do all that is in the name of the Lord Jesus, giving thanks to God and the Father by him. So live what you do. Live what you live for your Lord Jesus Christ. And that touches the day with glory. Even one of those days when everything falls apart can be touched with the presence of God if you do it for him. You and I are looking at 1 Peter chapter 3. We were talking about the will of God, knowledge of the will of God and how to do God's will. And we ended on the thought that your willingness to obey God's will is directly related to God's ability and willingness to reveal his will to you. If we walk in the light as he is in the light, we have fellowship one with another. You want God to share his heart with you? Fellowship is a sharing of hearts. You want God to share his heart with you? Well, you better start walking in the light. See? The steps of a good man are ordered by the Lord, and he delighteth in his way. Though he fall, he shall not be utterly cast down, for the Lord upholdeth him with his hand. The psalmist says in the 37th Psalm. Your appreciation of the will of God, your knowledge of the will of God, is directly proportional to your willingness to obey. Always and always, when you read your Bible, ask the question, what is God asking me to do today about this part of his will? Preacher, always, when you preach a sermon, Sunday school teacher, always, when you teach a lesson in the Sunday school or in a Bible class, set the hook. Always show what steps of obedience can be taken as a result of the lessons learned. Don't fail in that. Because appreciation for and knowledge of the will of God is directly tied to willingness to obey it. That, I think, is where we left off. Now, he says, it's better if the will of God be so that ye suffer for well-doing than for evil-doing. Life has its troubles. All that Peter is saying is, be sure that the troubles that come to you are not your own fault. Suffer for well-doing rather than for evil-doing. Be sure the troubles and opposition and criticism that come your way are not your fault. If that be so, then, as Dr. Ironside said to me years ago when I was complaining about my critics, he said, well, if they're right about it, mend your ways. And if they aren't, go on, forget it, and serve the Lord. See, you'll get criticism, you'll get opposition, and you'll have troubles. That's how life is. The philosopher thought for 6 months and came up with the statement that life is difficult. He could have done that without spending so much time. We know that, don't we? So you don't fight the fact that life is how it is. You don't spend time mooning around and saying, why does this have to happen to me? No. You recognize that that's how it is, but you live it for the glory of God, and you make sure that your troubles aren't caused by yourself. And if they have been, you mend your ways and you go a different direction. Better, he said, if the will of God be so that you suffer for well-doing than for evil-doing. Now, he goes on to say something that it just blows your mind if you think about it. He's talking about our experiences, the troubles we face. And he says, because, verse 18, Christ

0: also hath once suffered for sins, the just for the unjust, that he might bring us to God, being put to death in the flesh, but quickened by the Spirit, by which also he went and preached unto the spirits in prison. Now, what is Peter saying here? He said the will of God may well include trials. It may well include criticism. It may well include undeserved criticism and opposition. He said that's a lot better than having criticism that you deserve and troubles that you brought on yourself. That's his first comparison. But he says the business of living may well include suffering of one sort and another. All right? Now, he said, because Christ also hath once suffered for sins. Why bring that in? Because in the economy of God, believer, you are divinely compared, human and limited and flawed as we all are. You are compared with the divine Redeemer and his work on the cross. Now, you say, how do you get that? Well, the Bible teaches it. Philippians 1:29, unto you it is given in the behalf of Christ, not only to believe on him, but also to suffer for his sake. Paul spoke of his own troubles, and he said, I go through these, and the process involves, and then he uses this word, I fill up that which is behind of the sufferings of Christ. Now, I can't explain the mystical relationship between Christ's suffering for me on the cross and my troubles in a world that hates him. I can't explain the mystical relationship. I only know it happens. What is here said is there is a parallel. Are you willing to accept that in the kind of life you're living? Some of you are in dreadfully difficult circumstances. Somebody has a broken heart. Somebody has a busted purse. You don't have enough month at the end of the money. And somebody else has a sick body, and you can scarcely drag yourself around, or maybe you're anchored to a wheelchair because arthritis has crippled those joints and you can't move much. Or maybe you've been forgotten. You're stuck away someplace in what they call a retirement home, which is a warehouse for older people, oftentimes. I'm not saying they're all that way, but you're forgotten. Nobody drops in to say hello. You're alone with your memories. Some of them are bitter, and some are bittersweet. But there you are, and you're forgotten. And you hear me talking, and you say, Brother Cook, you don't know what I'm up with. You don't know what it is. Wait, just wait till you get where I am. Well, that may well indeed happen. Who knows? But I know that many of you who listen are in difficult situations. You got a difficult job situation. Your boss not only is difficult, but he puts thought into being impossible. And it seems as though you can't ever do anything right. Whatever you do seems to be wrong, and you get constantly harassed and criticized. Talking to somebody like that. Difficult situations. And you know, I'm the last person to tell you that you should kid yourself into thinking that it isn't how it is. You have to be a realist and face up to it and say that's how it is. But here we have a passage that looks at circumstances such as I've just described for us and says, for Christ also suffered for sins, the just for the unjust. Did he deserve anything he got in the garden and in Pilate's judgment hall and with the scourging and with the mocking of the soldiers? Did he deserve being stretched out on that cross and have the spikes driven through the base of his hands and through his ankles with his knees bent so that he would have to lift his body every breath he took? That was the evil genius of crucifixion. The body was suspended in such a way that you'd have ultimately to lift the body with your legs every time you breathed in order to get a breath because the muscles of the diaphragm were stretched upward and kept you from breathing. Oftentimes, victims of the crucifixion died from suffocation, actually, because they could no longer muster the strength to take another breath. Cruel, cruel, cruel death. Ah, yes, and Jesus died, it says, the just for the unjust. My brother, my sister, you take a look at this passage now and find the Holy Spirit saying to you, you're a believer, you're indwelt by the Holy Spirit, and because that is so, you are connected this minute with what Jesus did on the cross. There is a dynamic connection between the way you and I go through our troubles and what he did for us on the cross. Because he died for me, I can live triumphantly for him. It's great truth, isn't it? We come back to this now the next time we get together. Link your life to Jesus dynamically, step by step. Blessed Father, we just trust thee today to connect our living with the glory of the cross and the majesty of our Savior. In his name I pray, amen. Till I meet you once again by way of radio, walk with the King today and be a blessing.
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And it was really, really hard on my heart. And I just felt God was telling me to lay it down, to give it to Him, and that He would take care of us.

0: He used his word to reassure us in Isaiah when he says, "My thoughts are not your thoughts, nor your ways my ways." His ways are higher, he says. And I felt peace in that, knowing that God is in control and that we can trust his ways, that they're better, even when we don't understand it or can't see it at the time.
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0: I just laid down my heartache at his feet, and he was there to pick me back up, to lift me up.
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1: Hear the Word. Reading from Romans 8, verses 31 through 33. What shall we then say to these things? If God be for us, who can be against us? He that spared not his own Son, but delivered him up for us all, how shall he not with him also freely give us all things? Who shall lay anything to the charge of God's elect? It is God that justifieth. Reading from Romans 8, verses 31 through 33.
2: Imagine sowing seeds that are sure to yield a bountiful harvest, not just for this season, but for generations. That's the promise in 2 Corinthians 9:6. He who sows bountifully will also reap bountifully. It later says God loves a cheerful giver. 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
3: He might be America's most famous bear, Smokey. Now, we'll never know how many fires he's prevented, but he's drilled one very important idea into our heads. Take care of your fire. It could do terrible damage. Well, I'm Ron Hutchcraft, and I want to have a word with you today about fighting fire when it's small. Have you ever noticed the words we use to describe anger? I'm really hot about this. Boy, he's really steamed. She just blew her top. The Bible has a lot to say about the fire of anger and how to control it. Well, our word for today from the Word of God, James 1, verse 19, for example. Everyone should be quick to listen, slow to speak, and slow to become angry. For man's anger does not bring about the righteous life that God desires. Well, that's interesting that it doesn't bring about anything good, right? A rough translation or paraphrase might be, you don't do anything right when you're angry. In fact, it's when we're angry that we most often hurt the people we love the most. That's why the Bible says in Colossians 3:8, you must rid yourselves of all such things as anger and rage. Now, this isn't just passively saying, well, I can't help it. I lose my temper. It's saying, attack this thing, man. Get rid of it. Take it out like garbage. James chapter 1 gives us some hints as to how. We could call these firefighters for that anger fire inside of you. First of all, it recommends a big ear. That's the first firefighter. It says, be quick to listen, and then you'll be slow to become angry. I think the second firefighter is the cool down timeout. Yeah, that's what I call it. It says, be slow to speak. Take a step away before you respond. Take the cool down timeout and come back in and act instead of reacting. And thirdly, there's another firefighter. I call it the sundown clock. The Bible talks about in Ephesians 4:26, don't let the sun go down while you are still angry. See, anger never stays the same size. Always grows bigger. It will never be smaller than it is right now. So get rid of it before you go to bed tonight. Unresolved anger, when you go to bed at night, leaves Satan a wide open spot in your heart. You and I have caused enough emotional forest fires in our lives, haven't we? And too many people have gotten burned. Isn't it time we draw actively on the love and the power of Jesus Christ to declare war on that fire inside, to keep that fire small, to extinguish it quickly before we allow it to do any more damage?
4: 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God bless you.
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1: Colossians 1, verse 13. For he rescued us from the domain of darkness and transferred us to the kingdom of his beloved Son.

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Seek, and you will find. Knock, and it will be opened to you. 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

I threw that in free. No charge. How are you getting along today? Are you doing all right? Oh, I hope so. Bless your heart. And I know that some days are rough and others are a little easier. Whatever kind of a day you've struck, live it for Jesus. Whatever you do, do all that is in the name of the Lord Jesus, giving thanks to God and the Father by him. So live what you do. Live what you live for your Lord Jesus Christ. And that touches the day with glory. Even one of those days when everything falls apart can be touched with the presence of God if you do it for him. You and I are looking at 1 Peter chapter 3. We were talking about the will of God, knowledge of the will of God and how to do God's will. And we ended on the thought that your willingness to obey God's will is directly related to God's ability and willingness to reveal his will to you. If we walk in the light as he is in the light, we have fellowship one with another. You want God to share his heart with you? Fellowship is a sharing of hearts. You want God to share his heart with you? Well, you better start walking in the light. See? The steps of a good man are ordered by the Lord, and he delighteth in his way. Though he fall, he shall not be utterly cast down, for the Lord upholdeth him with his hand. The psalmist says in the 37th Psalm. Your appreciation of the will of God, your knowledge of the will of God, is directly proportional to your willingness to obey. Always and always, when you read your Bible, ask the question, what is God asking me to do today about this part of his will? Preacher, always, when you preach a sermon, Sunday school teacher, always, when you teach a lesson in the Sunday school or in a Bible class, set the hook. Always show what steps of obedience can be taken as a result of the lessons learned. Don't fail in that. Because appreciation for and knowledge of the will of God is directly tied to willingness to obey it. That, I think, is where we left off. Now, he says, it's better if the will of God be so that ye suffer for well-doing than for evil-doing. Life has its troubles. All that Peter is saying is, be sure that the troubles that come to you are not your own fault. Suffer for well-doing rather than for evil-doing. Be sure the troubles and opposition and criticism that come your way are not your fault. If that be so, then, as Dr. Ironside said to me years ago when I was complaining about my critics, he said, well, if they're right about it, mend your ways. And if they aren't, go on, forget it, and serve the Lord. See, you'll get criticism, you'll get opposition, and you'll have troubles. That's how life is. The philosopher thought for 6 months and came up with the statement that life is difficult. He could have done that without spending so much time. We know that, don't we? So you don't fight the fact that life is how it is. You don't spend time mooning around and saying, why does this have to happen to me? No. You recognize that that's how it is, but you live it for the glory of God, and you make sure that your troubles aren't caused by yourself. And if they have been, you mend your ways and you go a different direction. Better, he said, if the will of God be so that you suffer for well-doing than for evil-doing. Now, he goes on to say something that it just blows your mind if you think about it. He's talking about our experiences, the troubles we face. And he says, because, verse 18, Christ also hath once suffered for sins, the just for the unjust, that he might bring us to God, being put to death in the flesh, but quickened by the Spirit, by which also he went and preached unto the spirits in prison. Now, what is Peter saying here? He said, the will of God may well include trials. It may well include criticism. It may well include undeserved criticism and opposition. He said that's a lot better than having criticism that you deserve and troubles that you brought on yourself. That's his first comparison. But he says the business of living may well include suffering.

0: of one sort and another. All right? Now, he said, because Christ also hath once suffered for sins. Why bring that in? Because in the economy of God, believer, you are divinely compared, human and limited and flawed as we all are. You are compared with the divine Redeemer and his work on the cross. Now, you say, how do you get that? Well, the Bible teaches it. Philippians 1:29, unto you it is given, in the behalf of Christ, not only to believe on him, but also to suffer for his sake. Paul spoke of his own troubles, and he said, I go through these, and the process involves, and then he uses this word, I fill up that which is behind of the sufferings of Christ. Now, I can't explain the mystical relationship between Christ's suffering for me on the cross and my troubles in a world that hates him. I can't explain the mystical relationship. I only know it happens. What is here said is there is a parallel. Are you willing to accept that in the kind of life you're living? Some of you are in dreadfully difficult circumstances. Somebody has a broken heart. Somebody has a busted purse. You don't have enough month at the end of the money. And somebody else has a sick body, and you can scarcely drag yourself around, or maybe you're anchored to a wheelchair because arthritis has crippled those joints and you can't move much. Or maybe you've been forgotten. You're stuck away someplace in a what they call a retirement home, which is a warehouse for older people. Oftentimes, I'm not saying they're all that way, but you're forgotten. Nobody drops in to say hello. You're alone with your memories. Some of them are bitter, and some are bittersweet. But there you are, and you're forgotten. And you hear me talking, and you say, Brother Cook, you don't know what I'm up with. You don't know what it is. Wait, just wait till you get where I am. Well, that may well indeed happen. Who knows? But I know that many of you who listen are in difficult situations. You got a difficult job situation. Your boss not only is difficult, but he puts thought into being impossible. And it seems as though you can't ever do anything right. Whatever you do seems to be wrong, and you get constantly harassed and criticized. Talking to somebody like that. Difficult situations. And you know, I'm the last person to tell you that you should kid yourself into thinking that it isn't how it is. You have to be a realist and face up to it and say that's how it is. But here we have a passage that looks at circumstances such as I've just described for us and says, for Christ also suffered for sins, the just for the unjust. Did he deserve anything he got in the garden and in Pilate's judgment hall and with the scourging and with the mocking of the soldiers? Did he deserve being stretched out on that cross and have the spikes driven through the base of his hands and through his ankles with his knees bent so that he would have to lift his body every breath he took? That was the evil genius of crucifixion. The body was suspended in such a way that you'd have ultimately to lift the body with your legs every time you breathed in order to get a breath, because the muscles of the diaphragm were stretched upward and kept you from breathing. Oftentimes victims of the crucifixion died from suffocation, actually, because they could no longer muster the strength to take another breath. Cruel, cruel, cruel death. Ah, yes. And Jesus died, it says, the just for the unjust. My brother, my sister, you take a look at this passage now and find the Holy Spirit saying to you, you're a believer, you're indwelt by the Holy Spirit, and because that is so, you are connected this minute with what Jesus did on the cross. There is a dynamic connection between the way you and I go through our troubles and what he did for us on the cross. Because he died for me, I can live triumphantly for him. It's great truth, isn't it? We come back to this now the next time we get together. Link your life to Jesus dynamically, step by step. Blessed Father, we just trust thee today to connect our living with the glory of the cross and the majesty of our Savior. In his name I pray, amen. Till I meet you once again by way of radio, walk with the King today and be a blessing.
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0: My husband and I were really excited about the idea of having children, and things did not unfold the way that we had wanted them to. And it was really, really hard on my heart. And I just felt God was telling me to lay it down, to give it to Him, and that He would take care of us.
1: This

0: He used his word to reassure us in Isaiah when he says, "My thoughts are not your thoughts, nor your ways my ways." His ways are higher, he says. And I felt peace in that, knowing that God is in control and that we can trust his ways, that they're better, even when we don't understand it or can't see it at the time. Be still. I just laid down my heartache at his feet, and he was there to pick me back up, to lift me up.
1: Because God is faithful. 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
1: Hear the word. Reading from Romans 8, verses 31 through 33. What shall we then say to these things? If God be for us, who can be against us? He that spared not his own Son, but delivered him up for us all, how shall he not with him also freely give us all things? Who shall lay anything to the charge of God's elect? It is God that justifieth. Reading from Romans 8, verses 31 through 33.
2: 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That's the promise in 2 Corinthians 9:6. He who sows bountifully will also reap bountifully. It later says God loves a cheerful giver. There's profound joy in giving to God's work. 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
3: He might be America's most famous bear, Smokey. Now, we'll never know how many fires he's prevented, but he's drilled one very important idea into our heads. Take care of your fire. It could do terrible damage. Well, I'm Ron Hutchcraft, and I want to have a word with you today about fighting fire when it's small. Have you ever noticed the words we use to describe anger? I'm really hot about this. Boy, he's really steamed. She just blew her top. The Bible has a lot to say about the fire of anger and how to control it. Well, our word for today from the Word of God, James 1, verse 19, for example. Everyone should be quick to listen, slow to speak, and slow to become angry. For man's anger does not bring about the righteous life that God desires. Well, that's interesting that it doesn't bring about anything good, right? A rough translation or paraphrase might be, you don't do anything right when you're angry. In fact, it's when we're angry that we most often hurt the people we love the most. That's why the Bible says in Colossians 3:8, you must rid yourselves of all such things as anger and rage. Now, this isn't just passively saying, well, I can't help it. I lose my temper. It's saying, attack this thing, man. Get rid of it. Take it out like garbage. James chapter 1 gives us some hints as to how. We could call these firefighters for that anger fire inside of you. First of all, it recommends a big ear. That's the first firefighter. It says, be quick to listen, and then you'll be slow to become angry. I think the second firefighter is the cool down timeout. Yeah, that's what I call it. It says, be slow to speak. Take a step away before you respond. Take the cool down timeout and come back in and act instead of reacting. And thirdly, there's another firefighter. I call it the sundown clock. The Bible talks about in Ephesians 4:26, don't let the sun go down while you are still angry. See, anger never stays the same size. Always grows bigger. It will never be smaller than it is right now. So get rid of it before you go to bed tonight. Unresolved anger, when you go to bed at night, leaves Satan a wide open spot in your heart. You and I have caused enough emotional forest fires in our lives, haven't we? And too many people have gotten burned. Isn't it time we draw actively on the love and the power of Jesus Christ to declare war on that fire inside, to keep that fire small, to extinguish it quickly before we allow it to do any more damage?
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1: Colossians 1, verse 13. For he rescued us from the domain of darkness and transferred us to the kingdom of his beloved Son.

Ask, and it will be given to you. Seek, and you will find. Knock, and it will be opened to you. Family Radio.

one of those days when everything falls apart can be touched with the presence of God if you do it for him. You and I are looking at 1 Peter chapter 3. We were talking about the will of God, knowledge of the will of God and how to do God's will, and we ended on the thought that your willingness to obey God's will is directly related to God's ability and willingness to reveal his will to you. If we walk in the light as he is in the light, we have fellowship one with another. You want God to share his heart with you? Fellowship is a sharing of hearts. You want God to share his heart with you? Well, you better start walking in the light. See? The steps of a good man are ordered by the Lord, and he delighteth in his way. Though he fall, he shall not be utterly cast down, for the Lord upholdeth him with his hand. The psalmist says in the 37th Psalm. Your appreciation of the will of God, your knowledge of the will of God, is directly proportional to your willingness to obey. Always and always, when you read your Bible, ask the question, what is God asking me to do today about this part of his will? Preacher, always, when you preach a sermon, Sunday school teacher, always, when you teach a lesson in the Sunday school or in a Bible class, set the hook. Always show what steps of obedience can be taken as a result of the lessons learned. Don't fail in that. Because appreciation for and knowledge of the will of God is directly tied to willingness to obey it. That, I think, is where we left off. Now, he says, it's better if the will of God be so that ye suffer for well-doing than for evil-doing. Life has its troubles. All that Peter is saying is, be sure that the troubles that come to you are not your own fault. Suffer for well-doing rather than for evil-doing. Be sure the troubles and opposition and criticism that come your way are not your fault. If that be so, then, as Dr. Ironside said to me years ago when I was complaining about my critics, he said, well, if they're right about it, mend your ways. And if they aren't, go on, forget it, and serve the Lord. You'll get criticism, you'll get opposition, and you'll have troubles. That's how life is. The philosopher thought for 6 months and came up with the statement that life is difficult. He could have done that without spending so much time. We know that, don't we? So you don't fight the fact that life is how it is. You don't spend time mooning around and saying, why does this have to happen to me? No. You recognize that that's how it is, but you live it for the glory of God, and you make sure that your troubles aren't caused by yourself. And if they have been, you mend your ways, and you go a different direction. Better, he said, if the will of God be so that you suffer for well-doing than for evil-doing. Now, he goes on to say something that it just blows your mind if you think about it. He's talking about our experiences, the troubles we face. And he says, because, verse 18, Christ also hath once suffered for sins, the just for the unjust, that he might bring us to God, being put to death in the flesh, but quickened by the Spirit, by which also he went and preached unto the spirits in prison. Now, what is Peter saying here? He said, the will of God may well include trials. It may well include criticism. It may well include undeserved criticism and opposition. He said that's a lot better than having criticism that you deserve and troubles that you brought on yourself. That's his first comparison. But he says the business of living may well include suffering of one sort and another. All right? Now, he said, because Christ also hath once suffered for sins. Why bring that in? Because in the economy of God, believer, you are divinely compared, human and limited and flawed as we all are. You are compared

0: the divine Redeemer and his work on the cross. Now, you say, how do you get that? Well, the Bible teaches it. Philippians 1:29, unto you it is given, in the behalf of Christ, not only to believe on him, but also to suffer for his sake. Paul spoke of his own troubles, and he said, I go through these, and the process involves, and then he uses this word, I fill up that which is behind of the sufferings of Christ. Now, I can't explain the mystical relationship between Christ's suffering for me on the cross and my troubles in a world that hates him. I can't explain the mystical relationship. I only know it happens. What is here said is there is a parallel. Are you willing to accept that in the kind of life you're living? Some of you are in dreadfully difficult circumstances. Somebody has a broken heart. Somebody has a busted purse. You don't have enough month at the end of the money. And somebody else has a sick body, and you can scarcely drag yourself around, or maybe you're anchored to a wheelchair because arthritis has crippled those joints and you can't move much. Or maybe you've been forgotten. You're stuck away someplace in what they call a retirement home, which is a warehouse for older people, oftentimes. I'm not saying they're all that way, but you're forgotten. Nobody drops in to say hello. You're alone with your memories. Some of them are bitter, and some are bittersweet. But there you are, and you're forgotten. And you hear me talking, and you say, Brother Cook, you don't know what I'm up with. You don't know what it is. Wait, just wait till you get to where I am. Well, that may well indeed happen. Who knows? But I know that many of you who listen are in difficult situations. You got a difficult job situation. Your boss not only is difficult, but he puts thought into being impossible. And it seems as though you can't ever do anything right. Whatever you do seems to be wrong, and you get constantly harassed and criticized. Talking to somebody like that. Difficult situations. And you know, I'm the last person to tell you that you should kid yourself into thinking that it isn't how it is. You have to be a realist and face up to it and say that's how it is. But here we have a passage that looks at circumstances such as I've just described for us and says, for Christ also suffered for sins, the just for the unjust. Did he deserve anything he got in the garden and in Pilate's judgment hall and with the scourging and with the mocking of the soldiers? Did he deserve being stretched out on that cross and have the spikes driven through the base of his hands and through his ankles with his knees bent so that he would have to lift his body every breath he took? That was the evil genius of crucifixion. The body was suspended in such a way that you'd have ultimately to lift the body with your legs every time you breathed in order to get a breath, because the muscles of the diaphragm were stretched upward and kept you from breathing. Oftentimes victims of the crucifixion died from suffocation, actually, because they could no longer muster the strength to take another breath. Cruel, cruel, cruel death. Ah, yes, and Jesus died, it says, the just for the unjust. My brother, my sister, you take a look at this passage now and find the Holy Spirit saying to you, you're a believer, you're indwelt by the Holy Spirit, and because that is so, you are connected this minute with what Jesus did on the cross. There is a dynamic connection between the way you and I go through our troubles and what he did for us on the cross. Because he died for me, I can live triumphantly for him. It's great truth, isn't it? We come back to this now the next time we get together. Link your life to Jesus dynamically, step by step. Blessed Father, we just trust thee today to connect our living with the glory of the cross and the majesty of our Savior. In his name I pray, amen. Till I meet you once again by way of radio, walk with the King today and be a blessing.
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My husband and I were really excited about the idea of having children, and things did not unfold the way that we had wanted them to. And it was really, really hard on my heart. And I just felt God was telling me to lay it down, to give it to Him, and that He would take care of us.

0: He used his word to reassure us in Isaiah when he says, "My thoughts are not your thoughts, nor your ways my ways." His ways are higher, he says. And I felt peace in that, knowing that God is in control and that we can trust his ways, that they're better, even when we don't understand it or can't see it at the time. Be still. I just laid down my heartache at his feet, and he was there to pick me back up, to lift me up.
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1: Hear the Word. Reading from Romans 8, verses 31 through 33. What shall we then say to these things? If God be for us, who can be against us? He that spared not his own Son, but delivered him up for us all, how shall he not with him also freely give us all things? Who shall lay anything to the charge of God's elect? It is God that justifieth. Reading from Romans 8, verses 31 through 33.
2: Imagine sowing seeds that are sure to yield a bountiful harvest, not just for this season, but for generations. That's the promise in 2 Corinthians 9:6. He who sows bountifully will also reap bountifully. It later says God loves a cheerful giver. 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
3: He might be America's most famous bear, Smokey. Now, we'll never know how many fires he's prevented, but he's drilled one very important idea into our heads. Take care of your fire. It could do terrible damage. Well, I'm Ron Hutchcraft, and I want to have a word with you today about fighting fire when it's small. Have you ever noticed the words we use to describe anger? I'm really hot about this. Boy, he's really steamed. She just blew her top. The Bible has a lot to say about the fire of anger and how to control it. Well, our word for today from the Word of God, James 1, verse 19, for example. Everyone should be quick to listen, slow to speak, and slow to become angry. For man's anger does not bring about the righteous life that God desires. Well, that's interesting that it doesn't bring about anything good, right? A rough translation or paraphrase might be, you don't do anything right when you're angry. In fact, it's when we're angry that we most often hurt the people we love the most. That's why the Bible says in Colossians 3:8, you must rid yourselves of all such things as anger and rage. Now, this isn't just passively saying, well, I can't help it. I lose my temper. It's saying, attack this thing, man. Get rid of it. Take it out like garbage. James chapter 1 gives us some hints as to how. We could call these firefighters for that anger fire inside of you. First of all, it recommends a big ear. That's the first firefighter. It says, be quick to listen, and then you'll be slow to become angry. I think the second firefighter is the cool down timeout. Yeah, that's what I call it. It says, be slow to speak. Take a step away before you respond. Take the cool down timeout and come back in and act instead of reacting. And thirdly, there's another firefighter. I call it the sundown clock. The Bible talks about in Ephesians 4:26, don't let the sun go down while you are still angry. See, anger never stays the same size. Always grows bigger. It will never be smaller than it is right now. So get rid of it before you go to bed tonight. Unresolved anger, when you go to bed at night, leaves Satan a wide open spot in your heart. You and I have caused enough emotional forest fires in our lives, haven't we? And too many people have gotten burned. Isn't it time we draw actively on the love and the power of Jesus Christ to declare war on that fire inside, to keep that fire small, to extinguish it quickly before we allow it to do any more damage?
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1: Colossians 1, verse 13. 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
2: The life you need, the eternal life for which your soul longs, can only be found in Jesus. In fact, Jesus' disciples, when he made the statement about being the bread of life, many turned away and no longer walked with him. Jesus went to the 12 and he said, "Do you want to turn away as well?" And Peter said, "Lord, to whom will we go? You alone have the words of eternal life." Peter understood the exclusivity of what Jesus was saying. We have nowhere else to go to find eternal life. And listen to me, you have friends, family members who are searching for life, for peace, for their soul to be satisfied. They're searching in all kinds of places. They're hoping their job will do it, or their bank account will do it. They're hoping that the love of another person will do it. They're hoping for all kinds of things to fill the longing in their soul for life. They need to know that Jesus claims he is the exclusive source for the life that their soul is looking for. That the only way their soul can have life is to turn to him, put their trust in him, and to repent of their sin. Have you done that? Is your soul longing for life? Do you have that missing from your life? Turn to Jesus this morning and say, "I need you to be the bread of life in my life."
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Welcome back to another episode of 5 Minutes in Church History. Last week, we talked about Carl Henry, and this week, we're going to talk about the other architect of modern evangelicalism, the household name, Billy Graham. He was born William Franklin Graham in 1918 outside of Charlotte, North Carolina, on a large dairy farm. Graham's family were Presbyterian. As a youth, he memorized the Westminster Shorter Catechism, and his mom made sure that he had a steady stream of books coming his way, mostly biographies and missionary histories. At 15 years of age, he attended a revival meeting held by Mordecai Ham in Charlotte, and there he made, in his own words, a decision for Christ. He both sought salvation, confessing his sinfulness and praying for God's mercy, and he simultaneously dedicated his life to God. He went off to study at Bob Jones College, and he spent one semester there, and then he went further south to the Florida Bible Institute in Tampa. In 1939, Graham left his Presbyterianism behind, was baptized as a believer, and ordained in the Southern Baptist Convention. He then went on to Wheaton College from 1940 to 1943. While a student, he was pastor of the United Gospel Tabernacle, and there he met Ruth Bell. She was from a missionary family in China. Her father was a medical missionary, L. Nelson Bell. We talked about him. He was one of the founders of Christianity Today. Well, they were married, and they would go on to have 5 children together. In the mid-1940s, Graham's career as an evangelist really started taking shape. He had been preaching for over a decade. He was recognized by pretty much all who knew him to be extremely gifted. And so in 1945, he devoted himself full-time to itinerant speaking. Largely, this was through Youth for Christ. It was also from 1947 to 1952, while he was busy itinerating and speaking, that he served as president of Northwestern College in Iowa. And was in the middle of that, in 1950, that Graham came out from Youth for Christ, and along with his wife and fellow evangelist Grady Wilson and his longtime songman Cliff Barrows, that the four of them formed the Billy Graham Evangelistic Association. Well, let's go to that pivotal year, the year just before he founded the BGEA, and that is 1949. And there in Los Angeles, Graham held his 2-month-long crusade. Thousands were coming to hear him preach, and news of this made its way up the Pacific Coast Highway to the newspaper magnate William Randolph Hearst. And when Hearst saw Graham and heard him speak over the radio, Hearst sent a 2-word telegram to all of his reporters and newspapers across the United States, and the telegram simply read, "Puff Graham." And almost instantly, Graham became a household name across America. Through the 1950s, he held crusades not only in America, but in London and across the European continent. And then in 1957, he held his massive crusade in Madison Square Garden in New York City. Graham had a weekly radio broadcast, The Hour of Decision. Over the 40s through the zeros of this century, Graham preached to millions upon millions of people. He was considered pastor to the presidents from Harry Truman through George W. Bush. He was probably one of the most well-known figures of the 20th century. He's written 18 books, including his autobiography, Just As I Am. In June of 2005, Billy Graham held his last crusade, and it was in New York City. Throughout all those decades of preaching, Billy Graham had a simple message: you must be born again. Billy Graham, born November 7, 1918, died February 21st, 2018. He was 99 years, 4 months, and 14 days old. Those old dairy farmers are a resilient breed. That's Billy Graham, and I'm Steve Nichols, and thanks for listening to 5 Minutes in Church History.

0: Ezekiel chapter 38, verse 23. So I will show my greatness and my holiness and make myself known in the eyes of many nations. Then they will know that I am the Lord.
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1: 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In Psalm 78, we read, "We will not hide them from our children, showing to this generation to come the praises of the Lord and His strength." 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
3: Psalms, chapter 1. Blessed is the man who walks not in the counsel of the ungodly, nor stands in the path of sinners, nor sits in the seat of the scornful. But his delight is in the law of the Lord, and in his law he meditates day and night. He shall be like a tree planted by the rivers of water that brings forth its fruit in its season, whose leaf also shall not wither, and whatever he does shall prosper. The ungodly are not so, but are like the chaff which the wind drives away. Therefore the ungodly shall not stand in the judgment, nor sinners in the congregation of the righteous. For the Lord knows the way of the righteous, but the way of the ungodly shall perish. Psalms, chapter 2. Why do the nations rage, and the people plot a vain thing? The kings of the earth set themselves, and the rulers take counsel together against the Lord and against his anointed, saying, "Let us break their bonds in pieces and cast away their cords from us." He who sits in the heavens shall laugh. The Lord shall hold them in derision. Then he shall speak to them in his wrath and distress them in his deep displeasure. Yet I have set my king on my holy hill of Zion. I will declare the decree. The Lord has said to me, "You are my son. Today I have begotten you. Ask of me, and I will give you the nations for your inheritance, and the ends of the earth for your possession. You shall break them with a rod of iron. You shall dash them to pieces like a potter's vessel. Now therefore be wise, O kings. Be instructed, you judges of the earth. Serve the Lord with fear and rejoice with trembling. Kiss the Son, lest he be angry and you perish in the way, when his wrath is kindled but a little. Blessed are all those who put their trust in him." Psalms, chapter 3. Lord, how they have increased who trouble me. Many are they who rise up against me. Many are they who say of me, there is no help for him in God. But you, O Lord, are a shield for me, my glory and the one who lifts up my head. I cried to the Lord with my voice, and he heard me from his holy hill. I lay down and slept. I awoke, for the Lord sustained me. I will not be afraid of 10,000s of people who have set themselves against me all around. Arise, O Lord, save me, O my God. For you have struck all my enemies on the cheekbone. You have broken the teeth of the ungodly. Salvation belongs to the Lord. Your blessing is upon your people. Psalms, chapter 4. Hear me when I call, O God of my righteousness. You have relieved me in my distress. Have mercy on me and hear my prayer. How long, O you sons of men, will you turn my glory to shame? How long will you love worthlessness and seek falsehood? But know that the Lord has set apart for himself him who is godly. The Lord will hear when I call to him. Be angry and do not sin. Meditate within your heart on your bed and be still. Offer the sacrifices of righteousness and put your trust in the Lord. There are many who say, who will show us any good? Lord, lift up the light of your countenance upon us. You have put gladness in my heart, more than in the season that their grain and wine increased. I will both lie down in peace and sleep. For you alone, O Lord, make me dwell in safety. Psalms, chapter 5. Give ear to my words, O Lord. Consider my meditation. Give heed to the voice of my cry, my King and my God. For to you I will pray. My voice you shall hear in the morning, O Lord. In the morning I will direct it to you, and I will look up. For you are not a God who takes pleasure in wickedness, nor shall evil dwell with you. The boastful shall not stand in your sight. You hate all workers of iniquity. You shall destroy those who speak falsehood. The Lord abhors the bloodthirsty and deceitful man. But as for me, I will come into your house in the multitude of your mercy. In fear of you, I will worship toward your holy temple. Lead me, O Lord, in your righteousness because of my enemies. Make your way straight before my face. For there is no faithfulness in their mouth. Their inward part is destruction. Their throat is an open tomb. They flatter with their tongue. Pronounce them guilty, O God. Let them fall by their own counsels. Cast them out in the multitude of their transgressions, for they have rebelled against you. But let all those rejoice who put their trust in you. Let them ever shout for joy, because you defend them. Let those also who love your name be joyful in you. For you, O Lord, will bless the righteous. With favor you will surround him as with a shield.

0: Psalms, chapter 6. O Lord, do not rebuke me in your anger, nor chasten me in your hot displeasure. Have mercy on me, O Lord, for I am weak. O Lord, heal me, for my bones are troubled. My soul also is greatly troubled. But you, O Lord, how long? Return, O Lord, deliver me. O save me for your mercy's sake, for in death there is no remembrance of you. In the grave, who will give you thanks? I am weary with my groaning. All night I make my bed swim. I drench my couch with my tears. My eye wastes away because of grief. It grows old because of all my enemies. Depart from me, all you workers of iniquity, for the Lord has heard the voice of my weeping. The Lord has heard my supplication. The Lord will receive my prayer. Let all my enemies be ashamed and greatly troubled. Let them turn back and be ashamed suddenly.
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0: Charles Wesley was born December 18th, 1707, and although he was ordained in the Church of England, he continued to struggle to find peace with God. That all changed on May 21st, 1738.
1: And can it be that I should gain?
0: He was recovering from an illness and was reading the book of Galatians. Wesley wrote that he finally gave himself to Christ and in that moment found peace and assurance in Jesus' saving love. Just 2 days later, he began writing hymns. One of the very first that he wrote, written out of his own conversion experience, remains much beloved today.

Whatever gain I had, I counted as loss for the sake of Christ. Indeed, I count everything as loss because of the surpassing worth of knowing Christ Jesus, my Lord. For his sake, I've suffered the loss of all things and count them as rubbish in order that I may gain Christ and be found in him, not having a righteousness of my own, but that which comes through faith, that I may know Christ and the power of his resurrection.

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We have people who are deeply disturbed about the state of our culture who never hit their knees. Ian Bounds has said, when we depend upon men, we get what men can do. When we depend upon mechanisms, we get what mechanisms can do. But when we depend

We have churches that constantly harangue us about how bad the world is and how important it is that we live our Christian lives, but we don't spend seasons in prayer. Homer W. Hodge said, prayer should be the breath of our breathing and the life of our living.

Are not two sparrows sold for a copper coin? And not one of them falls to the ground apart from your Father's will. But the very hairs on your head are numbered. Do not fear, therefore. You are of more value than many sparrows. 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

Be still and know that I am God. I will be exalted among the nations. I will be exalted in the earth. 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
1: Hear the Word. Reading from 1 Peter 1, verses 3 through 5. Blessed be the God and Father of our Lord Jesus Christ, which, according to his abundant mercy, hath begotten us again unto a lively hope by the resurrection of Jesus Christ from the dead, to an inheritance incorruptible and undefiled, and that fadeth not away, reserved in heaven for you, who are kept by the power of God through faith unto salvation, ready to be revealed in the last time.
2: Imagine sowing seeds that are sure to yield a bountiful harvest, not just for this season, but for generations. That's the promise in 2 Corinthians 9:6. He who sows bountifully will also reap bountifully. It later says God loves a cheerful giver. There's profound joy in giving to God's work. Why? God is faithful. He calls you to give purposefully, joyfully, not grudgingly. 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

Isaiah 48, verse 13. My hand laid the foundation of the earth, and my right hand spread out the heavens. When I call to them, they stand forth together.

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I will be exalted among the nations. I will be exalted in the earth. 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

Truly, my soul silently waits for God. From Him comes my salvation. He only is my rock and my salvation. He is my defense. I shall not be greatly moved. 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

0: There's two ways to deal with suffering. One is to let it drive you away from God, and one is to let it drive you closer to God. I mean, suffering can be the hammer that drives you like a nail into the love of God, because you just cling to Him.
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0: Even if you don't feel like praying, pray. 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If you just hold on to God during hard times, you'll find that when it's over, when you're out of the gymnasium, you're stronger for it.

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1: Hear the Word. Reading from Galatians 1, verses 6 through 8. I marvel that ye are so soon removed from him that called you into the grace of Christ unto another gospel, which is not another, but there be some that trouble you, and would pervert the gospel of Christ. But though we or an angel from heaven preach any other gospel unto you than that which we have preached unto you, let him be accursed. Reading from Galatians 1, verses 6 through 8.
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Only fear the Lord and serve him faithfully with all your heart. For consider what great things he has done for you.

Psalm 9, verses 1 and 2. I will give thanks to the Lord with my whole heart. I will recount all of your wonderful deeds. I will be glad and exult in you.

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1: 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In Psalm 78, we read, "We will not hide them from our children, showing to this generation to come the praises of the Lord and His strength." 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
5: Our scripture reading today is from the book of Daniel. Now, the story of Daniel is filled with lions, blazing furnaces, powerful kings, and incredible visions. These stories teach us that God is sovereign. He rules over all creation and will overcome all evil in His timing. That's the hope given to you as we read through the book of Daniel today on our journey through the Bible in a year.
6: I saw in the night visions, and behold, one like the Son of Man came with the clouds of heaven, and came to the Ancient of Days, and they brought him near before him. And there was given him dominion and glory and a kingdom, that all people, nations, and languages should serve him. His dominion is an everlasting dominion which shall not pass away, and His kingdom that which shall not be destroyed. I, Daniel, was grieved in my spirit in the midst of my body, and the visions of my head troubled me. I came near unto one of them that stood by and asked him of the truth of all this. So he told me and made me know the interpretation of the things. These great beasts which are four kings, which shall arise out of the earth. But the saints of the Most High shall take the kingdom, and possess the kingdom forever, even forever and ever.
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8: Psalm chapter 41, verse 13. Blessed be the Lord God of Israel, from everlasting to everlasting. Amen and amen.

0: Isaiah chapter 58, verse 11. The Lord will guide you continually and satisfy your soul in drought and strengthen your bones. You shall be like a watered garden and like a spring of water whose waters do not fail.
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Welcome back to another episode of 5 Minutes in Church History. Last week, we talked about Carl Henry, and this week, we're going to talk about the other architect of modern evangelicalism, the household name, Billy Graham. He was born William Franklin Graham in 1918 outside of Charlotte, North Carolina, on a large dairy farm. Graham's family were Presbyterian. As a youth, he memorized the Westminster Shorter Catechism, and his mom made sure that he had a steady stream of books coming his way, mostly biographies and missionary histories. At 15 years of age, he attended a revival meeting held by Mordecai Ham in Charlotte, and there he made, in his own words, a decision for Christ. He both sought salvation, confessing his sinfulness and praying for God's mercy, and he simultaneously dedicated his life to God.

way, mostly biographies and missionary histories. At 15 years of age, he attended a revival meeting held by Mordecai Ham in Charlotte, and there he made, in his own words, a decision for Christ. He both sought salvation, confessing his sinfulness and praying for God's mercy, and he simultaneously dedicated his life to God. He went off to study at Bob Jones College, and he spent one semester there, and then he went further south to the Florida Bible Institute in Tampa. In 1939, Graham left his Presbyterianism behind, was baptized as a believer, and ordained in the Southern Baptist Convention. He then went on to Wheaton College from 1940 to 1943. While a student, he was pastor of the United Gospel Tabernacle, and there he met Ruth Bell. She was from a missionary family in China. Her father was a medical missionary, L. Nelson Bell. We talked about him. He was one of the founders of Christianity Today. Well, they were married, and they would go on to have five children together. In the mid-1940s, Graham's career as an evangelist really started taking shape. He had been preaching for over a decade. He was recognized by pretty much all who knew him to be extremely gifted. And so in 1945, he devoted himself full-time to itinerant speaking. Largely, this was through Youth for Christ. It was also from 1947 to 1952, while he was busy itinerating and speaking, that he served as president of Northwestern College in Iowa. And was in the middle of that in 1950 that Graham came out from Youth for Christ and, along with his wife and fellow evangelist Grady Wilson and his longtime songman Cliff Barrows, that the four of them formed the Billy Graham Evangelistic Association. Well, let's go to that pivotal year, the year just before he founded the BGEA, and that is 1949. And there in Los Angeles, Graham held his 2-month-long crusade. Thousands were coming to hear him preach, and news of this made its way up the Pacific Coast Highway to the newspaper magnate William Randolph Hearst. And when Hearst saw Graham and heard him speak over the radio, Hearst sent a 2-word telegram to all of his reporters and newspapers across the United States, and the telegram simply read, "Puff Graham." And almost instantly, he held crusades not only in America, but in London and across the European continent. And then in 1957, he held his massive crusade in Madison Square Garden in New York City. Graham had a weekly radio broadcast, The Hour of Decision. Over the 40s through the zeros of this century, Graham preached to millions upon millions of people. He was considered pastor to the presidents, from Harry Truman through George W. Bush. He was probably one of the most well-known figures of the 20th century. He's written 18 books, including his autobiography, Just As I Am. In June of 2005, Billy Graham held his last crusade, and it was in New York City. Throughout all those decades of preaching, Billy Graham had a simple message: you must be born again. Billy Graham, born November 7, 1918, died February 21st, 2018. He was 99 years, 4 months, and 14 days old. Those old dairy farmers are a resilient breed. That's Billy Graham, and I'm Steve Nichols, and thanks for listening to 5 Minutes in Church History.

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1: Well done, good and faithful servant. You've been faithful in a few things. I will set you over many things. Enter into the joy of the Lord. You know, God can say that to you today. You can be about God's agenda today and know that God is saying, well done, good and faithful servant.

0: 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Proverbs 21:5 says, "The plans of the diligent lead surely to plenty." And Galatians 6:8 reminds us, "He who sows to the Spirit will of the Spirit reap everlasting life." 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
1: And we are beginning our day together here on Family Radio, giving thanks to God for our country, while remembering that our true hope rests in Him. Proverbs 14:34 says, "Righteousness exalts a nation." May our hearts always be shaped toward faithful living and thoughtful gratitude to the Lord for all of His blessings.

0: Jeff Keaton's mom and dad didn't have an amazing collection of parenting resources. But according to Jeff, here's what they did have.
1: They were utterly sold out to Jesus Christ. And there was no thought in their mind that any of us children would do anything but follow him with all of our hearts.
0: Values that are both taught and caught. On the next Revive Our Hearts with Nancy DeMoss Wolgemuth.
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The Bible tells us we are to rejoice in the Lord always, and I hope you are rejoicing in the Lord this morning. Bob Lapine with you here on Family Radio. We've been thinking all this week about Jesus as the Good Shepherd. He says in John chapter 10, I am the Good Shepherd, and the Good Shepherd lays down his life for his sheep. I've been thinking this week about men who have been awarded the Congressional Medal of Honor, men like Sergeant Major Thomas Patrick Payne. Back in 2015, he led a rescue operation in northern Iraq. ISIS fighters had 70 hostages, and it was clear they intended to kill all of them. The account of the rescue operation is amazing. Sergeant Major Payne ran through machine gun fire. He scaled a burning building, engaging the enemy with grenades and small arms fire. In the end, all 70 hostages were rescued, and the president, in awarding the Congressional Medal of Honor, called it one of the largest and most daring rescue missions in American history. Jesus says, I am the Good Shepherd, and then says, here's how you know I'm the Good Shepherd. I laid down my life for the sheep. It's the unusual soldier or sailor or airman or marine who is awarded the Medal of Honor. It's those who go above and beyond the call of duty. And it would have been an unusual shepherd who would put himself in harm's way to protect the sheep. I mean, in Jesus' day, if you hired someone to watch your sheep, it would have been a reasonable expectation that that person would take reasonable measures to protect the sheep from robbers or thieves or wolves. But it would be the extraordinary shepherd who would say, if the sheep are in danger, I will die to protect them. Most of us would say we don't expect that. A shepherd's life is more valuable than the life of the sheep. For a shepherd to give his life to save a sheep is too big a price to pay. A sheep is a sheep. But Jesus, our good shepherd, shows that he is a good shepherd by laying down his life for us. The good shepherd lays down his life for the sheep.

Oh God, we are a desperate people. We see nations torn apart. We see families broken. We see a wasteland of lost souls, heavy hearts fainting with fear. But you see your people, and you hear our cries. Our strength is in remembering. Our power is in returning. So tonight we return to you. Bring us back to truth as you did in the Reformation. Sweep through every small town and city as you did in the Great Awakening.

0: says, sing forth the honor of his name, make his praise glorious. And of course, that's what we hope these hymns do. And I hope as you join along and sing, you are singing forth the honor of his name and making his praise glorious. Spurgeon says, it is not left to our own option whether we shall praise God or not. Praise is God's most righteous due, and every Christian, as the recipient of his grace, is bound to praise God from day to day. It is the Christian's duty to praise God. It's not only a pleasurable exercise, but it's the absolute obligation of our lives. We are bound by the bonds of his love to bless his name so long as we live, and his praise should continually be in our mouths, for we are blessed in order that we might bless him. And if we don't praise God, we're not bringing forth the fruit which he has a right to expect from our hands. Spurgeon says, with every morning's dawn, lift up your notes of thanksgiving and let every setting sun be followed with your song. And so, Lord, today we praise you. You alone are worthy of all glory and honor and praise.
1: 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Bite-sized moments to refresh your soul. Here's Jason Frentzos with a little encouragement.
2: So when we hear the story of David and Goliath, you know, there's a tendency to put ourselves in David's shoes. Like, David is the underdog. He's facing an enemy nearly twice his size. Goliath is armed with this sword and spear. David has nothing more than a sling and a few stones. And we can relate to that, you know, because sometimes our problems feel exactly like that. We feel completely overmatched. But if we want to understand the deeper meaning of this story, we need to realize that we are not David. As my pastor recently pointed out, if we're honest, apart from Christ, we are more like the Philistines in that story. We're the enemies of God. We're in rebellion against him. The Bible says that by nature we are children of wrath, hostile toward God. And at best, we're like the Israelites, who are just kind of standing on the sidelines, cowering in fear, utterly ill-equipped to win this battle on their own. But then the champion enters the scene. Now, David, he was Israel's anointed king. He was this lowly shepherd who became a warrior, man after God's own heart. He was chosen by God to lead his people. And David, of course, as we know, he points forward to Jesus, who was the greater anointed one, true shepherd king, who came to fight for his people and defeat our greatest enemies. And so what we learn is that in every case where we would fail, Jesus prevails. When we are weak, he is strong. And so we don't have to be more like David. All we have to do is look to Christ, our champion, and trust him to fight for us.
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1: I think about the great hymn that we sing often, "My worth is not in what I own, not in the strength of flesh and bone, but in the costly wounds of love at the cross. My worth is not in skill or name, in win or lose, in pride or shame, but in the blood of Christ that flowed at the cross." Whatever you're facing today, if it's big enough to worry about, it's big enough to pray about.

0: 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You doing all right?
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0: All right, thank you very much. And hello again, radio friends. How in the world are you? Oh, I'm fine, thank you. I'm just feeling great. Praise the Lord. I struggle awake about 6 o'clock. It's still dark, and I get on out and make a cup of coffee, and I generally make myself a bowl of oats, and I like the old-fashioned oats. Do some of you like it that way? I know they have the instant kind, you know. You just pour boiling water in it, and it makes up kind of a watery mush. But I like the old-fashioned oats where every grain is separate and you can chew on a little bit as it goes down. And so then I come on downstairs here and talk with you by way of radio. I cherish these times with you, beloved. We belong, don't we? The miles drop away and it's just as though I were sitting across from you at the table or sitting beside you in the car as you drive to work. And I'm so grateful for the chances to share God's word. We're looking at 1 Peter chapter 3. The last time we got together, I was remarking that there is a dynamic connection between the experiences you and I have, which we often call troubles. Peter uses the word suffer. It is better, if the will of God be so, that ye suffer for well-doing than for evil-doing. For because, he says, Christ also. This is a sublime and mind-boggling concept. To take what you're going through and put it right straight up alongside the shining sacrifice of the spotless Son of God. You see, part of the grace of God is not just that God saves you and me from going to hell, but then he adopts us as God's children and he places what we are and what we do alongside of all that he is, so that we shine in the reflective glow of his glory. We all with open face beholding as in a glass the glory of the Lord are changed into the same image, even as by the Spirit of the Lord. One of the miracles of the Christian life is that God takes your ordinariness and mine, the ordinariness, the tawdry, tiresome, boring life that we think we're living. And because of the indwelling Holy Spirit, he places us up alongside of the glorious Christ. And so it is that in the same breath, Peter can say, better that you suffer for well-doing than for evil-doing, because Christ also suffered for sins, the just for the unjust. I can't imagine the supreme nerve of anybody talking about himself and then in the next breath about Jesus on the same level. But that's exactly what God does for you and me. He sanctifies human existence and places it next to his Son. Hallelujah. You want to chew on that for a while, beloved? Up, get dressed, get ready, do what you have to do to get ready for the day. Go on out to school or work or stay home and make home a happier place and a cleaner place or whatever it is. Hey, it's ordinary. It's routine. Lady said she didn't mind housework, but it was so daily. Never quits. You think about all of that and then place that in a package right next to Jesus, the crucified, buried, risen, and ascended Lord of glory, next to him. How do I say next to him? Paul said, we're seated in the heavenlies with Christ. That's how I know. Everything you are and all that you can become has now been permanently connected with your glorious Savior, so that routine, even that which is boring and dull, that which is full of human mistakes and errors, and that which is splotched with the tears of either sorrow or failure or both, all of that is wrapped up in the package of life and placed next to the glorious Son of God, and there you shine. Oh, hallelujah. Can you take it in? He said that she suffered for well-doing rather than evil-doing because Christ suffered for us, the just for the unjust. There is a connection between what you are and all that he is. Christ is made unto us. 1 Corinthians 1:30. Christ is made unto us wisdom and righteousness, sanctification and redemption. Everything that he is can be taken by faith and applied to your life. How were you saved? By faith. You asked Jesus to save you, and he did. How do you continue living? By faith. The Bible says the just shall live by faith. Living is a process, not just a point action. And so you use that blessed, divinely instigated process whereby the almightiness of God is funneled into your fallible and failing human nature. Christ is made unto us all that we need. Wisdom is knowing what to do with what you know. Righteousness is being spontaneously good. Sanctification is being set apart for God to use. Redemption is wrapping up the whole package of living and making it an adventure with deity. Jesus becomes all of that to you. And you take him by faith so that ordinary living is touched with glory. Well, I don't want to beat the subject to death, but oh, that is so important. Once you see that, nothing will ever be dull again. Nothing will ever be routine again. Everything matters because everything is touched by his grace. Praise the Lord. Now he said, because Christ also hath once suffered for sins, the just for the unjust. Never lose sight of the fact that the Lord Jesus never had to say, excuse me, I was mistaken. He never had to ask for forgiveness. He never had to apologize for anything. They said of him, he hath done all things well. He himself said, when confronted by the mob, which of you accuseth me of sin? No one was able to point a finger at him. The sinless, spotless Son of God, wearing during those 33 years a human body, which he took on him as he emptied himself of that divine glory that was the source of light for all the universe and came down the stairways of the stars and lived in a human body, became obedient unto death, even to the death of the cross. This Jesus, this perfect Son of God, was suffering for somebody else's sins. I think one of the chief sources of resentment that one comes across in the business of living is that now again one is blamed for somebody else's misdeeds. Oh, how we resent that. Have you ever had that experience? You got blamed because somebody else did something wrong? Frequently in any large family that'll happen, you know. Jimmy broke the window, but you get blamed for it. That sort of a thing. And then later on in grown-up life, you find that when things go wrong, people who are expert at dodging the blame finagle it in some way so that you get the blame. And that just makes you so angry, doesn't it? Well, now come over into this verse and look at it and see what he's actually saying. Christ suffered for us, the just for the unjust. See, we don't bring anything to God but our sin and our failure and our capacity to keep on failing. That's all you have to offer to God. And the Lord Jesus took our place, this perfect, sinless, spotless Son of God, dying on the cross of Calvary for our sins. He was indeed God's Passover lamb, slain from the foundation of the world, the Bible says. God planned it. Millions of sacrifices that have been offered by God's chosen people through the centuries. Without the shedding of blood, there is no remission of sins, the Bible says. That was God's picture lesson throughout all of the centuries before Christ, and now there on the cross, he is the fulfillment of all of those pictures and types. And Paul can say, Christ, our Passover, is sacrificed for us. Now in the end of the age hath he appeared by one sacrifice to perfect forever them that believe. Jesus, God's Lamb. That's how John the Baptist introduced him in John 1. Behold the Lamb of God, which taketh away the sin of the world. He suffered for sins, the just for the unjust. Would you today bow and thank your Savior for suffering for your sins? Would you do that? Would you bow and just thank him for taking the punishment, the divine punishment for your sins? More now than the exquisite agony of spikes driven through the base of his hands and through his ankles. More now than the tearing of the spear into his side. More now than the jagged wounds of the great thorns that were pressed down upon his brow. More now than the back that was torn to ribbons by the application of the scourge. Now it's the infinite sickness and revulsion of a holy soul being made to bear sin. He hath made him to be sin for us, he who knew no sin, that we might be made the righteousness of God in him. That's what the Bible says. He suffered for us. Would you bow your head right now and say, thank you, blessed Jesus, for dying for me. Never forget that it was for you the Savior died, for you was crucified. And that's why the open door of salvation can be opened today. Somebody listening to me has never opened your heart to Christ and invited him in as Lord and as Savior. Do it right now by faith. Say, Lord Jesus, come into my heart. God, be merciful to me, a sinner. Save me for Jesus' sake. He'll do it. I promise you. That's the way it works. Now, there's a purpose behind all of this, that he might bring us to God. Now, there's a connection, and the time is running out, and I can't develop this as I wish. There's a connection between, if so be ye suffer for well-doing, and it says, he suffered that he might bring us to God. What is the basic reason for you going through any kinds of trials or sufferings? To bring the other person to God. The only reason God has, well, I wouldn't say the only, but the basic reason for going through your trials and sufferings triumphantly is that other people might be brought to God. There is a dynamic effect upon people who watch you going through your trials triumphantly. Your motivation and mine must be not just to get through them, but to bring other people to our Lord as a result. I'll come back to this briefly the next time we get together. Dear Heavenly Father, thank you that Jesus died for us. Oh, may we live for him. I ask in his name, amen. Till I meet you once again by way of radio, walk with the King today and be a blessing.
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0: O the depth of the riches, both of the wisdom and knowledge of God! How unsearchable are his judgments, and his ways past finding out! For who hath known the mind of the Lord? Or who hath been his counselor? Or who hath first given to him, and it shall be recompensed unto him again? For of him, and through him, and to him are all things, to whom be glory forever. Amen.
1: Imagine sowing seeds that are sure to yield a bountiful harvest, not just for this season, but for generations. That's the promise in 2 Corinthians 9:6. He who sows bountifully will also reap bountifully. It later says God loves a cheerful giver. There's profound joy in giving to God's work. Why? God is faithful. He calls you to give purposefully, joyfully, not grudgingly. In return, he supplies all you need for every good work. 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
1: Let me just be clear here. 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

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Mornings on Family Radio. Glad to have you along. We have been talking about Jesus, our Good Shepherd, all this week, and I've got three questions for you in the Bible quiz this morning about shepherds and sheep. This is from Luke chapter 15. That's where we find the parable of the lost sheep. So question number one, in the parable of the lost sheep, how many sheep does the shepherd leave behind to go search for the one that's lost? How many sheep does he leave behind to go search for the lost sheep? Question number two, when the shepherd finds the lost sheep, what does he do? And question number three, when the shepherd's friends and neighbors hear he found his sheep, what do they do? So to recap, how many sheep does the shepherd leave behind to go search for the one that is lost? What does he do when he finds the lost sheep? And what do his friends and neighbors do when they hear that the lost sheep has been found? Do you think you know? Well, chew on that for a few minutes while we sing along or hum along to this hymn. Bible quiz answers are coming up next here on Family Radio.

0: And on a Wednesday morning, we're always glad to have you joining us on Family Radio. I'm Bob Lapine. We just had our Bible quiz a few minutes ago. I've got the answers right here. Let's see how you did with the quiz questions this morning. Question number one. In the parable of the lost sheep, how many sheep were left behind so the shepherd could go look for the lost one? Well, we start with 100 sheep. One of them wanders off. The 99 are left behind while the shepherd goes to seek the sheep that has strayed away. Question number two, what does the shepherd do when he finds the lost sheep? Luke 15, when he has found it, he lays it on his shoulders, rejoicing. The shepherd picks up that sheep and carries him home. And then finally, in Luke 15, what do the friends and neighbors of the shepherd do when they hear that the lost sheep has been found? They come out and rejoice with the shepherd. The shepherd calls them and says, "Rejoice with me, I have found my sheep, which was lost." And the Bible goes on to tell us that in the same way, there is joy in the presence of the angels of God whenever a sinner repents. Did you get all of those right? Hope you did. We'll look at Psalm 23 and what it tells us about a shepherd and his sheep when we have the Bible quiz tomorrow morning here on Family Radio.
1: My dad was a pastor, but he and my mom both turned away from God. I thought it was impossible for anyone to be faithful, so I never really tried.
2: There's a lie that keeps a lot of women in lifelong bondage.
1: I figured I'd end up just like my parents.
2: The lie says, "I can't help the way I am." It's a lie that can lead us to make excuses instead of taking responsibility for our choices. If you believe you're doomed to fail, you'll keep failing. If you believe you're doomed to live in sin, you'll keep sinning. If you believe you'll always be miserable, you'll be an unhappy, frustrated woman. But the good news is that God can help you change the habits and patterns of the past through faith in Christ and the power of His Spirit. You can make

0: wise choices today, no matter what you've done in the past. That's the truth, and the truth will set you free. With Seeking Him, I'm Nancy DeMoss Wagmuth.
1: Psalm 9, verses 9 and 10. The Lord is a stronghold for the oppressed, a stronghold in times of trouble. And those who know your name put their trust in you. For you, O Lord, have not forsaken those who seek you.

On a Wednesday morning, it's Bob Lapine with you on Family Radio. I find myself thinking often about the invitation Jesus gives us where he says, "Come to me, all you who are weary and heavy laden." And that invitation is a perpetual invitation. Jesus offers that again and again. This morning, if you find yourself weary or heavy laden, Jesus is saying, "Come to me." And so, Lord, as we come to you in prayer, we come remembering that we can bring our burdens, cast our cares on you. We can find peace and rest by drawing near to you. Lord, help us to know not to look for it in other places, not to try to calm our anxious hearts in other ways, but to come to you and find our rest in your presence and in your word. We pray that you would minister that peace to us even this morning as we cast our cares on you. We pray it in your name.

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1: Real brokenness over our sin is when we have deep contrition. We recognize we have sinned against the Holy God. We're not just sorry we got caught or there are consequences, but we're sorry because we have violated God's holy law.

Psalm 145, verses 8 and 9. The Lord is gracious and full of compassion, slow to anger, and great in mercy. The Lord is good to all, and His tender mercies are over all His works.

The Bible tells us we are to rejoice in the Lord always, and I hope you are rejoicing in the Lord this morning. Bob Lapine with you here on Family Radio. We've been thinking all this week about Jesus as the Good Shepherd. He says in John chapter 10, I am the Good Shepherd, and the Good Shepherd lays down his life for his sheep. I've been thinking this week about men who have been awarded the Congressional Medal of Honor, men like Sergeant Major Thomas Patrick Payne. Back in 2015, he led a rescue operation in northern Iraq. ISIS fighters had 70 hostages, and it was clear they intended to kill all of them. The account of the rescue operation is amazing. Sergeant Major Payne ran through machine gun fire. He scaled a burning building, engaging the enemy with grenades and small arms fire. In the end, all 70 hostages were rescued, and the president, in awarding the Congressional Medal of Honor, called it one of the largest and most daring rescue missions in American history. Jesus says, I am the Good Shepherd, and then says, here's how you know I'm the Good Shepherd. I lay down my life for the sheep. It's the unusual soldier or sailor or airman or marine who is awarded the Medal of Honor. It's those who go above and beyond the call of duty. And it would have been an unusual shepherd who would put himself in harm's way to protect the sheep. I mean, in Jesus' day, if you hired someone to watch your sheep, it would have been a reasonable expectation that that person would take reasonable measures to protect the sheep from robbers or thieves or wolves. But it would be the extraordinary shepherd who would say, if the sheep are in danger, I will die to protect them. Most of us would say we don't expect that. A shepherd's life is more valuable than the life of the sheep. For a shepherd to give his life to save a sheep is too big a price to pay. A sheep is a sheep. But Jesus, our good shepherd, shows that he is a good shepherd by laying down his life for us. The good shepherd lays down his life for the sheep.

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0: This is Bible Q&A with John MacArthur. This is Denny Nugent, and today's question takes us to 1 John 3, verse 20, where the apostle reminds his readers that God is greater than our heart and knows all things. Now, John, explain that verse for us. Not many people would say their heart is stronger or more powerful than God himself. So why is that reminder in Scripture?
1: That is a very comforting statement. God is greater than our heart and knows all things. You know, there are times, even as believers, when we forfeit our peace, our joy, when we become anxious and fearful because of sin, because of failure. We feel like Paul in Romans 7, "Oh, wretched man that I am, I don't do what I want to do and I do what I don't want to do. And I see the principle of sin operating with such power in my life." This can lead to self-condemnation. This, by the way, is a very common Christian hobby, self-condemnation. Believers who beat themselves up about their failures. Now, look, we ought to feel badly about our failures. We ought to feel sad about our sin. It should drive us to our knees. It should

0: drive us to repent. It should drive us in the direction of holiness and purity for the sake of blessing and usefulness and honor given to God. But in those hours when a true believer sees the ugliness of sin, it's good to remember that your heart may condemn you, but God, who knows all things, is greater than your heart. And if you're in Christ, there is therefore no condemnation. And nothing can separate you from His love and the inheritance reserved in heaven for you.
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On a Wednesday morning, it's Bob Lapine here with you. Glad to have you joining us on Family Radio. I've been thinking this morning and all this week about Jesus, the Good Shepherd, who lays down his life for the sheep. And I thought about David. You remember when David came to Saul and said, "Let me go fight Goliath"? And Saul said, "You're not able to go against this Philistine to fight him. You're just a youth." But David said to him, "Your servant used to keep sheep for his father, and when there came a lion or a bear and took a lamb from the flock, I went after him and struck him and delivered it out of his mouth. And if it arose against me, I caught him by the beard and struck him and killed him." This is David, the courageous young shepherd who risked his own life to care for the sheep. When he did that, he was being a type of Christ. He was showing us how Jesus, our good shepherd, is willing to lay down his own life to rescue his sheep. Jesus laying down his life for the sheep is what makes him the good shepherd. His sacrifice is voluntary, and that sacrifice is a designated sacrifice with a predetermined outcome. He is laying down his life for a particular group of people, and it will accomplish what God intends for it to accomplish. I think it's important that we understand what Jesus is saying when he says, "I am the good shepherd." He says, "I know my sheep. I care for my sheep. Ultimately, I will lay down my life for my sheep." And if you are one of his sheep, that's exactly what Jesus has done for you.

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1: 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Reading from Exodus 15, verses 11 through 13. Who is like unto thee, O Lord, among the gods? Who is like thee, glorious in holiness, fearful in praises, doing wonders? Thou stretched out thy right hand, the earth swallowed them. Thou in thy mercy hast led forth the people which thou hast redeemed. Thou hast guided them in thy strength unto thy holy habitation. Reading from Exodus 15, verses 11 through 13.
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1: Where do you look to see God's power on display? In creation. Since the creation of the world, His invisible attributes are clearly seen. All you have to do is look around at the world, and the obvious conclusion is there is a powerful God who created all of this.

Bible tells us that we have peace with God because of what Jesus has done for us. I hope you know that peace in your own heart today. I hope you're experiencing the peace that passes understanding. It's Bob Lapine with you this morning here on Family Radio. I was watching a documentary recently where a person made the claim that Jesus, more than anything, cared about the poor. He cared about the outcast or the marginalized person. And it's true that Jesus did and does care about the poor and the weak and the wounded, the outcast, the downtrodden. If that's you, Jesus cares for you. In fact, the world says you have no power, no standing, no importance, no voice. Jesus says, I see you, I love you, you're important to me, you have worth, value, and dignity as a human being. If you are one of his sheep, you are a part of his family. His love for you is abounding, it's overflowing. But what makes Jesus the good shepherd of the sheep is not simply that he loves his sheep, it's the extent of his love, the ultimate expression of his love. He proves that he is the good shepherd by going to the cross and laying down his life for all his sheep. In fact, in John 15, Jesus said, greater love has no one than this, that someone lay down his life for his friends. The moral teaching of Jesus is not what makes him our good shepherd. It is part of his ministry, but it's not the center of his ministry. The miracles of Jesus are not what make him our good shepherd. The healing ministry of Jesus is not what makes him the good shepherd. The peace and purpose that he gives us, that's not what makes him the good shepherd. What makes Jesus our good shepherd is his death and resurrection. The message of the gospel is Jesus died in our place and was raised again to new life, just as we will be if we are his sheep. This is why the Apostle Paul tells the Corinthians that he decided to know nothing among them except Jesus Christ and him crucified. That's the message that the Bible says is of first importance. The Good Shepherd loves and lays down his life for his sheep.

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And it's Bob Lapine here with you. Mornings on Family Radio. Glad to have you along. We have been talking about Jesus, our Good Shepherd, all this week, and I've got three questions for you in the Bible quiz this morning about shepherds and sheep. This is from Luke chapter 15. That's where we find the parable of the lost sheep. So question number one, in the parable of the lost sheep, how many sheep does the shepherd leave behind to go search for the one that's lost? How many sheep does he leave behind to go search for the lost sheep? Question number two. When the shepherd finds the lost sheep, what does he do? And question number three. When the shepherd's friends and neighbors hear he found his sheep, what do they do? So to recap, how many sheep does the shepherd leave behind to go search for the one that is lost? What does he do when he finds the lost sheep? And what do his friends and neighbors do when they hear that the lost sheep has been found? Do you think you know? Well, chew on that for a few minutes while we sing along or hum along to this hymn. Bible quiz answers are coming up next here on Family Radio.

0: And on a Wednesday morning, we're always glad to have you joining us on Family Radio. I'm Bob Lapine. We just had our Bible quiz a few minutes ago. I've got the answers right here. Let's see how you did with the quiz questions this morning. Question number one. In the parable of the lost sheep, how many sheep were left behind so the shepherd could go look for the lost one? Well, we start with 100 sheep. One of them wanders off, the 99 are left behind while the shepherd goes to seek the sheep that has strayed away. Question number two, what does the shepherd do when he finds the lost sheep? Luke 15, when he has found it, he lays it on his shoulders, rejoicing. The shepherd picks up that sheep and carries him home. And then finally, in Luke 15, what do the friends and neighbors of the shepherd do when they hear that the lost sheep has been found? They come out and rejoice with the shepherd. The shepherd calls them and says, "Rejoice with me, I have found my sheep which was lost." And the Bible goes on to tell us that in the same way there is joy in the presence of the angels of God whenever a sinner repents. Did you get all of those right? Hope you did. We'll look at Psalm 23 and what it tells us about a shepherd and his sheep when we have the Bible quiz tomorrow morning here on Family Radio.
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0: Unveiling Mercy, a daily walk through the Bible with Chad Bird.
1: Psalm 68, verse 20 has everything backwards. It says, to God the Lord belongs, what in Hebrew says, mavet totsaot, which you could translate exits from death, goings forth from death. But we all know it doesn't work that way, right? There's a lot of entrances into death. Yeah. Over this entrance says accident. Over that entrance says old age. Over this entrance says cancer. There's a lot of ways that we can enter into death, but there are no exits from death. You don't rent a grave. But along comes Psalm 68, verse 20, and says, oh, yes, you certainly do, because to God, the Lord, belongs mavet totsaot, exits from death. And all these exits from death are bound up in the exit from death, which was accomplished by God himself. Our Lord Jesus Christ, the Son of the Father, came down from heaven, and he was crucified, and he died, and he was buried. He entered into death, and then he exited death in his resurrection. And his exit from death is the guarantee that we who trust in him, our bodies will be glorified like his, made alive like his, and on the last day will be raised like his. And we will exit death, all because Christ our Lord has accomplished for us victory over the grave in his own resurrection. Thanks be to God for the exit from death bound up in the resurrected Christ.
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On a Wednesday morning, it's Bob Lapine with you on Family Radio. I find myself thinking often about the invitation Jesus gives us where he says, "Come to me, all you who are weary and heavy laden." And that invitation is a perpetual invitation. Jesus offers that again and again. This morning, if you find yourself weary or heavy laden, Jesus is saying, "Come to me." And so, Lord, as we come to you in prayer, we come remembering that we can bring our burdens, cast our cares on you. We can find peace and rest by drawing near to you. Lord, help us to know not to look for it in other places, not to try to calm our anxious hearts in other ways, but to come to you and find our rest in your presence and in your word. We pray that you would minister that peace to us even this morning as we cast our cares on you. We pray it in your name.

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3: Faith inhales and exhales prayer. It says, "I've heard the stories, but Lord, I believe them. Do it again, Lord. I know you're able. You've done it before. Do it again."
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3: Greetings. Let's open God's word to Psalm 44, to the chief musician, a contemplation of the sons of Korah. "We have heard with our ears, O God, our fathers have told us, the deeds you did in their days, in days of old. You drove out the nations with your hand, but them you planted. You afflicted the peoples and cast them out, for they did not gain possession of the land by their own sword, nor did their own arm save them. But it was your right hand, your arm, and the light of your countenance, because you favored them. You are my king, O God. Command victories for Jacob. Through you we will push down our enemies. Through your name we will trample those who rise up against us. For I will not trust in my bow, nor shall my sword save me. But you have saved us from our enemies, and have put to shame those who hated us. In God we boast all day long, and praise your name forever. But you have cast us off and put us to shame, and you do not go out with our armies. You make us turn back from the enemy, and those who hate us have taken spoil for themselves. You have given us like sheep intended for food, and have scattered us among the nations. You sell your people for next to nothing, and are not enriched by selling them. You make us a reproach to our neighbors, a scorn and a derision to those all around us. You make us a byword among the nations, a shaking of the head among the peoples. My dishonor is continually before me, and the shame of my face has covered me. Because of the voice of him who reproaches and reviles, because of the enemy and the avenger." Well, let's pray. Lord, we know that we can come to you in all times. And thank you, Lord, for the privilege of bringing our grief, our sadness, even our complaints to you. And you hear us. Father, we pray that you would use even our lament to draw us closer to you, to grow us in patience and in long suffering. Make us more like Jesus. We ask it in Jesus' name. Amen. Psalm 44 is another lament after 42 and 43, also laments. And it begins with this high note of all the Sunday school stories and all the things that we've heard that God has done in Bible times and even into church history. And there are these great hopes that these Sunday school lessons produce in us. And after these stories, the psalmist says confidently, "You are my king, O God. Ordain salvation for Jacob." He states his faith in God and pledges fealty to the king. These Sunday school stories stir up our faith. But children and adults, it is not enough only to learn the stories. This psalm has to go further to a personal statement of faith. You are my king, O God. I am at your service. Me and my family throughout their generations, faith inhales and exhales prayer. It says, "I've heard the stories, but Lord, I believe them. Do it again, Lord. I know you're able. You've done it before. Do it again. Through you, we will push down our foes. We will tread down those who rise up against us." The lessons of history, especially as you look at Sunday school stories from the Bible, but even stories of other Christians who've lived, they give you a great confidence for the future, don't they? As you've looked at some saints who walked with the Lord and read even about people like Daniel and his three friends, Shadrach, Meshach, and Abednego, they give you so much steel in your spine. And Jesus is the same yesterday, today, and forever, so you can have peace in the face of your enemies. Do you know this fearlessness? Or when you read the news and you find out how bad it is out there, or you read your own diagnosis, are you terrified? Well, as you read the stories of the Bible and see God at work, especially as it comes to its climax in the resurrection of Jesus, you should find a certainty of hope. It can't be shaken. And if you find out how evil people are, even today, don't be afraid. The Lord of hosts is with us. Jesus is going to win, and everyone who fights with him. So there's a certainty that comes here. And how do we have that certainty? Well, you live in a dangerous world where we do suffer. Here's how you have no fear. Verse 6, "For not in my bow do I trust, nor can my sword save me." Psalm 44 is teaching you that you can be fearless only when you stop staring at your own bow and arrow. And when you quit trusting in your own sword and your own arm, and you realize, "I can't take care of myself and the people I love. My weapons are not strong enough for the enemies who are mustered against you." As long as you are relying on your arm, you will be haunted by anxiety. But here's the statement of faith. You have saved us from our foes. You have put to shame those who hate us. Use the past to build up your faith. This is how you gain the victory. You look back and you say, "Lord, you have already saved us from those who hate us. Jesus has already said, 'It is finished' at the cross. Your sins are covered by the blood of the Son. He's risen from the dead. He has conquered Satan and death and hell." It's already done. You can even look at your own life. Write down the times that God has worked and answered your prayers. Read Christian biographies, stories of others who've gone before you. God has been at work. And if you just look at the way he's delivered in the past, you can realize we will gain the victory. And he comes to this conclusion after looking at his Sunday school stories. In God we have boasted continually. This bold confidence, you have one thing you should boast of. You should boast of God. He's worthy. He has helped us. He will help us. And our job is forever to give him thanks. We've heard great things, and these great things give us great hope. Well, that's where Sunday school stories land us. But sometimes the greater our hope, the greater our dismay when things go wrong. And this psalm turns to this great suffering. And this faith in God leads to a problem. You have rejected us and not gone out with our armies. What a harsh statement. When someone forgets you or something that's painful, but to be rejected and here by God. Like, keeps going. You made us turn back from the foe. And it's not just a feeling. There's evidence. Those who hate us have gotten spoil. We lost our battle. We turned tail and ran. We were plundered. The people who hate us have taken everything. Where's the God of the Exodus? You made us like sheep for slaughter. And in these times, it feels like, Lord, you're just scattering us around the world and we're in the slaughterhouse. We're like sheep going to a meatpacking plant. We're going to become mutton. You've made us the taunt of our neighbors. They're laughing at us. And to the world, there's nothing more ridiculous than a Christian, and it hurts, this mockery. It's hard if you're a child at school. It's hard for grown-ups. So there's this great difficulty. Lord, where are you? We've read Sunday school stories. We have great faith. We have great hope. And it's not working out. Well, here is the problem of faith. And we bring all of our problems back to the cross of the Lord Jesus. And Christ is our hope. And he will one day work all things together for our good. So let's pray even now. Lord, help us when we are confused, when we are filled with confidence and zeal, and then we are crushed. Lord, teach us to bring our sadness back to the throne of Jesus and lay them at his feet. We ask it in Jesus' name. Amen.
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Hey, and thanks for listening to Family Radio. We're so glad you're here today. You know, whenever we hear the term peer pressure, it's usually associated with kids, teens who are facing pressure from their friends to act in ways they normally wouldn't. Right? They're being coerced to behave in a way that contradicts their values, betrays their conscience. And it's a very real thing for kids. You know, I see it all the time as a parent. And peer pressure doesn't disappear the moment we become an adult. It's very much a part of our everyday life. We worry about being criticized or laughed at, that we won't fit in with the guys or gals at church. But Scripture reminds us that the approval of people, it's temporary. God's approval is ultimately what matters. In Galatians 1:10, Paul says, "For if I still pleased men, I would not be a bondservant of Christ." Paul made it his highest aim to please God, and he sacrificed everything for that. So whenever we feel the pressure to compromise, we can ask ourselves, whose approval am I really seeking? And so let's make pleasing Christ our main goal today.

think about the extent of human population, as vast as it is, transcending racial barriers and the barriers of time and space in many ways, and then say to yourself, this God, who is sovereign over the affairs of all of these billions of people, actually knows my name and cares about me.

Psalm 121 is one of my favorite psalms. Notice the phraseology begins, "He who watches over you will not slumber." Indeed, here it comes again. Watches over Israel, the whole people of God, will neither slumber nor sleep. The Lord watches over you.

0: Well, it's great to have you here. Thank you for listening to Family Radio. You know, it's amazing how much of the stress we experience in life is actually self-induced. We can be completely stressed out without there being any real external threat. Like, for instance, maybe you send a text to someone and they don't respond. And soon you start wondering, did I say something wrong? Is this person upset with me? And before you know it, you've created an entire problem in your mind that may not even exist. And that's really what worry looks like. We take a concern and we keep turning it over and over in our minds until it becomes this uncontrollable storm. Corrie ten Boom described worry as a cycle of inefficient thoughts whirling around a center of fear. And I love that picture because you just imagine this Category 5 hurricane with fear at the center of that storm, the fear of what people think of you, the fear of the unknown, the fear of pain, even death. You know, whatever your fear is, the more attention you give to it, the more you feed it, the more powerful that storm seems to become. And worry, it just never produces anything good. You know, someone once said, worry is belief gone wrong, because underneath our worry is the temptation to believe that God won't get it right. And so what's the antidote to worry? Well, it's trust. Trust in God. Every day, we can make the intentional choice to trust God with the things that we can't control.
1: Applying God's Word to the issues making headlines. I'm Pastor Rob Pacienza with Coral Ridge Ministries. In Dearborn, Michigan, home of one of the largest Muslim populations in America, a federal lawsuit was recently filed with a simple and stunning claim. The city spent thousands of taxpayer dollars lighting up streets with Ramadan banners and crescent moon displays, while repeatedly ignoring a resident's request for equal recognition of Easter and Passover. When a Christian pastor pushed back at a city council meeting, the mayor told him he was, quote, not welcome in his own city. This is what the creeping influence of political Islam looks like in America. Our founders built this nation on the conviction that rights come from God, the God of Christianity. After all, it was Christianity that shaped those convictions, and political Islam rejects them. America was not founded as an Islamic state, and we must not allow it to quietly become one. For more, visit crm.tv.
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Hebrews 12:28. Therefore, let us be grateful for receiving a kingdom that cannot be shaken, and thus let us offer to God acceptable worship with reverence and awe.

Well, it's great to have you here. Thank you for listening to Family Radio. You know, whenever we are tempted to worry or to be anxious, it's a sign that we're trying to control something that we feel inadequate to control ourselves. We realize that the problem is just too big for us. We don't know how to fix it. And so we start obsessing over possible solutions. You know, we imagine worst-case scenarios, even lose sleep at night. What's interesting is that we rightly understand the problem is too big for us. We got that right. But then we get off track by trying to solve that problem all by ourselves. And what we need to do instead is let go of all the worry and submit our lives to Christ in humble trust. In 1 Peter 5:7, your verse of the day says, to cast all your care upon him, for he cares for you. And that word casting means to throw something like a blanket over a horse's back. It's an intentional transfer of weight from yourself to God. It's admitting, Lord, I've done all I can, and now I just leave the rest in your hands. And we truly leave it there. We don't try to pick it back up again. And we can feel safe doing that, leaving everything with God, since he promises that he can sustain our cares. I mean, if God can uphold the universe, he can definitely uphold us whenever we need him.

Well, thanks for inviting us in today. You're listening to Family Radio. So the Sabbath is still critically important for Christians today, but it has to be properly understood. Now, here's a question for you. Does God accept you because you obey him, or do you obey him because he accepted you? Well, your answer to that question will dictate your enjoyment of the Sabbath. You can hear more about that on today's edition of Truth for Life entitled Sabbath Controversy. And it airs this afternoon at 1 o'clock, and again this evening at 6:30, right here on Family Radio.

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1: Hear the word. Reading from John 14, verses 1 through 3. Let not your heart be troubled. Ye believe in God, believe also in me. In my Father's house are many mansions. If it were not so, I would have told you. I go to prepare a place for you. And if I go and prepare a place for you, I will come again and receive you unto myself, that where I am, there ye may be also. Reading from John 14, verses 1 through 3.
2: 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In Psalm 78, we read, "We will not hide them from our children, showing to this generation to come the praises of the Lord and His strength." 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
3: And it's great to have you here this midday. 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Now, you know, when it comes to making plans for the future, our goals can easily become self-focused. You know, where all we're thinking about is the things we'll buy, the places we'll go, the people we'll see. And without realizing it, life can start to feel like a checklist that's built around me. But Romans 12 reminds us that God has given each of us gifts. Yes, for personal achievement and success, but more importantly, for the good of others. And God has given us all incredible gifts. You know, maybe the gift of encouragement or service or hospitality. And your gift is meant to be woven into those everyday moments of life where God uses them to strengthen His people. So when we shift our focus from what I can get out of life to how I can serve others, that's when our plans become purposeful and our lives begin to reflect the heart of Christ.

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1: Sometimes the questions you have about a scripture verse will be answered if you just keep reading. In Matthew 7, Jesus says that members of God's kingdom are to enter by the narrow gate. For wide is the gate and broad is the way that leads to destruction, and there are many who go in by it. But narrow is the gate and difficult is the way which leads to life, and there are few who find it. This is a perfect example of a scripture verse that fills your mind with questions. How can I be one of the few who find the narrow gate? How do I know which paths to take to get there? And which paths lead instead to destruction? Do I have to guess? Will there be signs along the way? The Word of God has every answer you will ever need for every eternally significant question you could ever have. If you have questions, good, keep reading. How will you know which path leads to destruction? Jesus answers that question with a warning. Beware of false prophets. Who is a false prophet? Jesus says, you will know them by their fruits. Bad fruit comes from bad trees. Good fruit from good trees. So what is good fruit and what is bad fruit? Staying in Matthew chapter 7, bad fruit has to do with confession alone, while good fruit has to do with knowing. 21, not everyone who says to me, Lord, Lord, shall enter the kingdom of heaven, but he who does the will of my Father in heaven. So doing the will of God is good fruit, not just calling Christ Lord, but living in obedience to the will of God. So what's the will of God? Many will say to Jesus, Lord, have we not prophesied in your name, cast out demons in your name, and done many wonders in your name? Those all sound like good fruit, right? Jesus' response is revealing. He declares to the many who were presumptive of God's will, I never knew you. When you know God by grace, through prayer, and the study of his word, you'll know his will and can obey him. You'll bear good fruit and be able to identify trees bearing bad fruit. You will reject the influence of those who lead others towards destruction. And there will come a day when God will look at you and say, I know him. He knows me. He's a good and faithful servant. Enter through the narrow gate which leads to life.
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2: Reading from Proverbs 31. She is a woman of strength and mighty valor. Strength and dignity are her clothing, and she laughs at the time to come. She opens her mouth with wisdom, and the teaching of kindness is on her tongue. Her children rise up and call her blessed. Her husband also, and he praises her. Many women have done excellently, but you surpass them all. Charm is deceitful, and beauty is vain. But a woman who fears the Lord is to be praised. Give her of the fruit of her hands, and let her works praise her in the gates.
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And thanks so much for joining us today on Family Radio. So when you think about the story of your life, who do you picture as the main character? Well, you ask most Americans that question today, and I think most people will tend to think of themselves as the most important character in their story. I'm not sure that's something they'll ever admit to, but their actions show that it's what they believe, and they prove it every time that something goes wrong in life. When their dreams don't turn out the way they hope, the first thing that people say is, how could God let this happen to me? I mean, they're completely caught by surprise when pain and discouragement creeps into their lives. They thought the story was all about them, their happiness, their comfort, their success. And when that gets taken away, they feel like it's unfair. You know, they say, I deserve better than this. I deserve the best. I'm too important to receive anything less than the best. And so the only way that life makes any sense is if we understand that the big story of life starts with another person. God is the central character. The story doesn't start with us because the story isn't about us. It's about Christ, about Jesus and his plan of redemption. You know, the Bible assures us that God is writing our story, and it's a good story because Christ is at the center of it, and he is working all things according to his purposes for our good and his glory.

0: Hey, I'm Jason, and you're listening to Family Radio this midday. You know, one thing we know about music is that it has a tendency to change with each generation. Like styles and rhythms, they come and go. People's tastes evolve over time. But the great hymns of the church have had a way of enduring. They continue to give believers words to sing, truths to hold on to. And that's a big part of why we cherish these hymns here at Family Radio. And this week, Bob Lapine is joined by Keith Getty to take a closer look at the beloved hymn, Come Christians, Join to Sing.
1: Here on Family Radio, we feature the hymns you love, both traditional and modern hymns. And you may be aware that we have recently introduced our Hymn of the Week. I'm Bob Lapine, and this week's Hymn of the Week is the hymn, Come Christians Join to Sing. Keith Getty is joining us to talk about these hymns. He is the editor of the Sing Hymnal, and he is also a modern hymn writer. And I remember being at the Sing Conference, I don't know if it was last year or the year before, but we sang this hymn, Come Christians Join to Sing, a new arrangement of the hymn that you had put together, Keith. Did you grow up singing this hymn in Ireland?
2: Yeah, we did. It's actually in the Presbyterian hymn book in Ireland under the original title, because it was originally Come Children Join to Sing. It's a lovely simplicity. And the Hallelujah, Amen, every other line is so that the kids can all join in and sing along with it. That was really the original. And then they realized it is actually just such a good tune that they'd move it to Come Christians Join to Sing, and then you get the echo. So it's a really easy hymn to learn. But at the same time, the lyric, it has stopped getting used. And what we realized was it was largely because the middle verses kind of lose their way. Both they're just not as good. And also some of the language is just so foreign to who we are now that it just doesn't work. So what we did was Boswell and Kristen and I were sitting there one day and said, why don't we actually give people an arch of basically a theological call to worship? What are we actually doing when we gather? So this first verse, you know, come Christians, join to sing, hallelujah, amen, loud praise to Christ, you're singing, let all with heart and voice before his throne rejoice. I love this line, praise is his gracious choice.
1: I love that too.
2: Hallelujah, amen. Come lift your hearts on high, let praises fill the sky. And it goes, he who made all things well formed us his praise to tell. Hear now the anthem swell. Hallelujah, amen. Then we move to the salvation in verse 3. Sing this salvation song, Christ on the cross has won. Praise we the risen Lord, come run through mercy's door, love rescued and restored. We wanted something about the excitement as you're gathering for worship, something about the excitement of the gospel. So we'd never heard of that. So come run through mercy's door. So it's just the idea. Let's be thrilled. Let's not go into church somber or kind of like somehow tepid, but let's actually run through that. And then the last verse was just a big doxology, you know, it's a lift high the Savior's name till all the earth proclaims. Let now the gospel ring, Christ for the world we sing. The old mantra of a couple of different missionary organizations, the world to Christ we bring. Hallelujah, amen. So this is the CT stud, so that originates. So we took the CT stud as a kind of a, you can sing it to the whole congregation, but you can also do this as a closing hymn for mission and to try and propel us that we don't just sing it in church, but we sing it ever. So hopefully it can be used then as a missions hymn as well.
1: I love the updating of it. And I love the fact that it reminds us that God calls us to come and to sing to him. Christians should not see singing as an option. Singing is a command for us in Scripture, whatever our voice sounds like.
2: That's right. It's the second most common command in Scripture. So it is singing praise to God is something that God is profoundly interested in and is profoundly important to him. So again, we did this also with a song called Come People of the Risen King, one of our hymns, where we basically try and teach people a theology of singing, but in this friendly, doxological way. And I think it's really important because so many of the modern worship songs have actually reframed worship music as escapism, as kind of self-indulgent, you know, as mindless, and very much on a God who is very nondescript. And so I think we have to be smart enough to write songs in a beautiful way that you can't wait to sing.
1: Well, this is hymn number 5 in the Sing Hymnal, and we're going to play your version, the revised version that you guys have come up with. It is our Hymn of the Week here on Family Radio. Come Christians, join to sing.

0: It's Jason with you this midday, and thanks so much for inviting us in. You know, earlier we were talking about how when we think about the story of our lives, we need to keep God as the main character and trust that the story he's writing for us is always good. Now, that raises an interesting question. Like, what story do you believe you're living in? Does your story have a purpose, or does it feel like you're just kind of drifting through life? You know, as Christians, we all have a story. We all have a framework that we use to make sense of life. And for us, that has to include God and his purposes for us, for this world, for the future. And so ultimately, what we believe will help define our story. You know, author Lanta Davis, in her book Becoming by Beholding, points out that for Christians, orthodoxy is at the heart of our story. Orthodoxy, she says, simply means right belief. So when a Christian says, I believe in God, we are bearing witness that the story the Bible tells us about God and this world is true. Orthodoxy, she says, helps us understand who God is, who we are, and what our role is within the larger world. So yeah, the story we believe shapes the way that we see everything in the world. And that's why it's so important, it's critical, that God has his proper place in it.
1: Unveiling Mercy, a daily walk through the Bible with Chad Bird.
2: The Hebrew word ach, which means only or alone, occurs six different times in Psalm 62, and it's very instructive for us. So four of these are positive, and they're in reference to God. Listen to these verses. For God alone, O my soul, wait in silence. He only is my rock and my salvation. And then verses 5 and 6, for God alone, O my soul, wait in silence. He only is my rock and my salvation, my fortress. You get the point. God only is our fortress, the one who can save us, the one who can defend us. Now, there's two negative occurrences of the same Hebrew word in Psalm 62. One in verse 4 and one in verse 9. They only plan to thrust him down from his high position. And those of low estate are only a breath. It's like this. The forces of evil are arrayed against us. And their mission is not manifold, multiple missions. It's one mission, to take us down. The forces of darkness are intent upon this sole objective, to destroy us. And we can't turn to human agency to help us, because men of low degree and men of rank, oh, they're all just a breath. That's all that they are. So our only help is in the God who's for us, the one who can save us, defend us, who is our fortress. In God alone is our salvation. And we know we can trust in this God because he's for us. He's only for us in Jesus Christ. So to God alone be the glory for all his grace toward us.
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I just remember being in a dark place the whole time. 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I got to pull it together and go stand in front of my daughter. You know, she's going to look at me, and she, that little girl would look deep into my eyes. And in this moment, I had no hope. And I just remember right then and there, the Lord just showed up again, and he said, son, we don't know what tomorrow holds. Who are you going to listen to?

0: were marching down that hallway, and I looked right in that little girl's eyes, and I said, don't you give up. Just looking back on it, he walked with me through all that. He taught me lessons within the lesson. It was about the bigger picture of who he was in my life. And no one's ever ready for their daughter to die. But I was never ready, and God slowly prepared me. God slowly encouraged me and strengthened me, and he had a plan. He had a plan for me all along.
1: Look to heaven.
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0: 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And it has helped so much. 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

0: Imagine sowing seeds that are sure to yield a bountiful harvest, not just for this season, but for generations. That's the promise in 2 Corinthians 9:6. He who sows bountifully will also reap bountifully. It later says God loves a cheerful giver. There's profound joy in giving to God's work. Why? God is faithful. He calls you to give purposefully, joyfully, not grudgingly. In return, He supplies all you need for every good work. 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
1: I'm Pastor Adriel, and I want to invite you to pray with me the prayer that Jesus taught his disciples to pray, saying, "Our Father, who art in heaven, hallowed be thy name. Thy kingdom come, thy will be done, on earth as it is in heaven. Give us this day our daily bread, and forgive us our debts as we forgive our debtors. And lead us not into temptation, but deliver us from evil. For thine is the kingdom and the power and the glory forever. Amen."

Psalm 28, verse 7. The Lord is my strength and my shield. In him my heart trusts, and I am helped. My heart exults, and with my song I give thanks.

And thanks again for joining us this hour on Family Radio. I'm Jason. So when we talk about missions and making disciples in the world, it's important to remember, I think, that the goal of missions is not to solve a problem. We can sometimes have this tendency to see people who aren't yet following Christ as puzzles that we need to fix or projects to complete. You know, like we'll see an atheist or an agnostic, and we think, I got to straighten this person out. I mean, after all, it's for their own good. And often what happens when we approach people as problems that need solving is that we come across to them as impatient or dismissive, and that will just serve to drive them away rather than drawing them closer. But when we take time to understand someone, to think about their background or their fears and longings, we are then better equipped to address the real questions that are lingering beneath the surface in their mind. I mean, like, sure, yeah, some people, they're going to be hostile to the truth no matter how much you listen to them. Like, I can't tell you the number of times I've had a door slammed on my face during church outreach. But, you know, on the other hand, many people aren't rejecting God as much as they're wrestling with distorted ideas about him. And so by being inquisitive and asking good questions and then listening, that's going to help us to get to the heart of what they're really thinking. I mean, this is often what Jesus did. He asked questions. He listened. You think about Nicodemus or the woman at the well or the rich young ruler. I mean, these were all confused people, and yet Jesus didn't immediately bring the hammer down on them. He draws out the truth with questions. Like he says, why do you ask me what is good? Or who do you say that I am? He treated people with dignity even when they were skeptical or confused. So making disciples, it's about walking with people, listening well, and trusting that God is going to use those conversations to bring people to the truth.

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0: Thanks so much for joining us today on Family Radio. You know, I've heard it said that you can tell the size of a man by the size of the thing that makes him angry. As Christians, we should be known as people who have a long fuse. Proverbs warns us that a quick-tempered person acts foolishly, while the person who's slow to anger shows wisdom and self-control. And so, you know, the more we pray and meditate on God's word, the better we're going to be able to keep our emotions in check and respond to people with kindness and grace.
1: Open the Bible with Colin Smith.
2: If you ever find yourself in a court of law, you'll probably want to hire an attorney. Law courts are intimidating places and they operate under some pretty complex rules, so you need an attorney to speak on your behalf. Now, in the Old Testament, the priests did something similar. They represented the people before God and spoke to God on their behalf. The Bible describes Jesus as our great high priest, and if he represents you, he'll speak to God the Father on your behalf. Jesus lives for this and he loves to do it. He always lives to make intercession for us. Jesus is the priest that you need, and when you come to him in faith, he will always be there for you.
1: Is there someone in your life who needs to know the God of the Bible and might be open to take a journey through the Bible with you? Invite them to openthebible.com.
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5: God placed Adam in paradise and gave him commands. God placed Israel in the promised land and gave them commands. We also see that both disobeyed. Adam was exiled from God's presence. Israel was eventually exiled from God's presence. They're a valley of dry bones in Ezekiel chapter 37.
6: That's the bad news. Adam's disobedience plunged all who would come after into sin. Sin worthy of death. But there is good news. Welcome to Renewing Your Mind as we continue our study of covenants. 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
5: The opening chapters of the Bible reveal God's creation of the heavens and the earth. But one of the things that we might notice as we're doing our study of covenant theology is that the word covenant doesn't appear in the opening chapters of the Bible. It doesn't appear in Genesis 1, 2, or 3. It's not really till Genesis 6 that we find that term appearing. And so thus, we might initially think that, well, I think it may be DOA, it may be dead on arrival, that we cannot talk about a covenant appearing in the first three chapters of the Bible because the term simply doesn't appear. But I want you to imagine with me for a moment that you're sitting at lunch at a restaurant with a friend who gets a phone call. And at least for this particular mental experiment, you don't think it's rude that your friend takes the call. And so they take the call, but you can only hear one half of the conversation. You hear your friend asking a question about the caterer. You hear your friend asking a question about the guest list. You hear your friend talking about a florist, and then you hear them saying the words, bridal party, and then they smile, they conclude the phone call, and then they rejoin you for conversation. Now, you've never heard them say the word wedding, But what would you conclude from overhearing one half of that conversation? Would you conclude that they were getting ready for a hockey game? Would you conclude that they were getting ready to go to a wrestling match? You wouldn't conclude that. You would hear all of the various pieces of the puzzle, and you would rightly conclude, oh, my friend is talking about wedding arrangements. You hear all of the pieces of the puzzle, even though the word itself is absent. Well, I think we can take a similar approach when we're talking about the covenant of works, in particular, if we're looking specifically there at the opening chapters of the Bible. Do we hear all of the pieces of the puzzle, even if we don't hear the term itself? But before we go forward, let's get a brief definition as to what we mean by the covenant of works, and then we'll proceed. We can define it in this way, that it is the first covenant that God made with Adam, wherein he promised him and his offspring eternal life upon the condition of perfect, perpetual, and personal obedience to his commands. So upon rendering perfect obedience to God's commands, he would give to him and to his offspring eternal life. So keeping that definition in mind, we first want briefly to look at the historical origins of the covenant of works. Secondly, we'll examine the biblical evidence. And then third and finally, we'll set forth the doctrine itself. So let's take a look at the historical origins of the covenant of works. Believe it or not, the earliest testimony to the existence of a covenant between God and Adam comes with Israel's uninspired writings on theology. We would say that these are the writings that unfolded in the time between the Old Testament and the New Testament, what we call the apocryphal writings. Now, these are uninspired. But what we can say is these are some of the earliest commentaries on the Bible, on the Old Testament itself. Uninspired, but nevertheless helpful in understanding things that are going on in the Bible, the way that we might pick up a commentary today to help us to understand a passage of Scripture. This particular passage comes to us from a book called The Wisdom of Ben Sirach. And it says this in chapter 14, verse 17, all fleshes wax old as a covenant, for the covenant from the beginning

0: drifting through life. You know, as Christians, we all have a story. We all have a framework that we use to make sense of life. And for us, that has to include God and his purposes for us, for this world, for the future. And so ultimately, what we believe will help define our story. You know, author Lanta Davis, in her book Becoming by Beholding, points out that for Christians, orthodoxy is at the heart of our story. Orthodoxy, she says, simply means right belief. So when a Christian says, "I believe in God," we are bearing witness that the story the Bible tells us about God and this world is true. Orthodoxy, she says, helps us understand who God is, who we are, and what our role is within the larger world. So yeah, the story we believe shapes the way that we see everything in the world. And that's why it's so important, it's critical, that God has his proper place in it.
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2: The Hebrew word ach, which means only or alone, occurs six different times in Psalm 62, and it's very instructive for us. So four of these are positive, and they're in reference to God. Listen to these verses. "For God alone, O my soul, wait in silence. He only is my rock and my salvation." And then verses 5 and 6, "For God alone, O my soul, wait in silence. He only is my rock and my salvation, my fortress." You get the point. God only is our fortress, the one who can save us, the one who can defend us. Now, there's two negative occurrences of the same Hebrew word in Psalm 62. One in verse 4 and one in verse 9. "They only plan to thrust him down from his high position, and those of low estate are only a breath." It's like this. The forces of evil are arrayed against us, and their mission is not manifold, multiple missions. It's one mission, to take us down. The forces of darkness are intent upon this sole objective, to destroy us. And we can't turn to human agency to help us, because men of low degree and men of rank, oh, they're all just a breath. That's all that they are. So our only help is in the God who's for us, the one who can save us, defend us, who is our fortress. In God alone is our salvation. And we know we can trust in this God because he's for us. He's only for us in Jesus Christ. So to God alone be the glory for all his grace toward us.
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I just remember being in a dark place the whole time once I heard cancer. Just like, what am I going to do? I got to pull it together and go stand in front of my daughter. You know, she's going to look at me, and she, that little girl would look deep into my eyes. And in this moment, I had no hope. And I just remember right then and there, the Lord just showed up again, and he said, son, we don't know what tomorrow holds. Who are you going to listen to?

0: from heaven.
1: And I went marching down that hallway, and I looked right in that little girl's eyes, and I said, don't you give up. Just looking back on it, he walked with me through all that. He taught me lessons within the lesson. It was about the bigger picture of who he was in my life. And no one's ever ready for their daughter to die. But I was never ready, and God slowly prepared me. God slowly encouraged me and strengthened me, and he had a plan. He had a plan for me all along.
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0: Imagine sowing seeds that are sure to yield a bountiful harvest, not just for this season, but for generations. That's the promise in 2 Corinthians 9:6. He who sows bountifully will also reap bountifully. It later says God loves a cheerful giver. There's profound joy in giving to God's work. Why? God is faithful. He calls you to give purposefully, joyfully, not grudgingly. In return, He supplies all you need for every good work. 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
1: I'm Pastor Adriel, and I want to invite you to pray with me the prayer that Jesus taught his disciples to pray, saying, Our Father, who art in heaven, hallowed be thy name. Thy kingdom come, thy will be done, on earth as it is in heaven. Give us this day our daily bread, and forgive us our debts as we forgive our debtors. And lead us not into temptation, but deliver us from evil. For thine is the kingdom and the power and the glory forever. Amen.

Psalm 28, verse 7. The Lord is my strength and my shield. In him my heart trusts, and I am helped. My heart exults, and with my song I give thanks to him.

And thanks again for joining us this hour on Family Radio. I'm Jason. So when we talk about missions and making disciples in the world, it's important to remember, I think, that the goal of missions is not to solve a problem. We can sometimes have this tendency to see people who aren't yet following Christ as puzzles that we need to fix or projects to complete. You know, like we'll see an atheist or an agnostic, and we think, I got to straighten this person out. I mean, after all, it's for their own good. And often what happens when we approach people as problems that need solving is that we come across to them as impatient or dismissive, and that will just serve to drive them away rather than drawing them closer. But when we take time to understand someone, to think about their background or their fears and longings, we are then better equipped to address the real questions that are lingering beneath the surface in their mind. I mean, like, sure, yeah, some people, they're going to be hostile to the truth no matter how much you listen to them. Like, I can't tell you the number of times I've had a door slammed on my face during church outreach. But, you know, on the other hand, many people aren't rejecting God as much as they're wrestling with distorted ideas about him. And so by being inquisitive and asking good questions and then listening, that's going to help us to get to the heart of what they're really thinking. I mean, this is often what Jesus did. He asked questions. He listened. You think about Nicodemus or the woman at the well or the rich young ruler. I mean, these were all confused people. And yet Jesus didn't immediately bring the hammer down on them. He draws out the truth with questions. Like he says, why do you ask me what is good? Or who do you say that I am? He treated people with dignity even when they were skeptical or confused. So making disciples, it's about walking with people, listening well, and trusting that God is going to use those conversations to bring people to the truth.

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0: And thanks so much for joining us today on Family Radio. You know, I've heard it said that you can tell the size of a man by the size of the thing that makes him angry. As Christians, we should be known as people who have a long fuse. Proverbs warns us that a quick-tempered person acts foolishly, while the person who's slow to anger shows wisdom and self-control. And so, you know, the more we pray and meditate on God's word, the better we're going to be able to keep our emotions in check and respond to people with kindness and grace.
1: Open the Bible with Colin Smith.
2: If you ever find yourself in a court of law, you'll probably want to hire an attorney. Law courts are intimidating places and they operate under some pretty complex rules, so you need an attorney to speak on your behalf. Now, in the Old Testament, the priests did something similar. They represented the people before God and spoke to God on their behalf. The Bible describes Jesus as our great high priest, and if he represents you, he'll speak to God the Father on your behalf. Jesus lives for this and he loves to do it. He always lives to make intercession for us. Jesus is the priest that you need, and when you come to him in faith, he will always be there for you.
1: Is there someone in your life who needs to know the God of the Bible and might be open to take a journey through the Bible with you? Invite them to OpenTheBible.com.
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5: God placed Adam in paradise and gave him commands. God placed Israel in the promised land and gave them commands. We also see that both disobeyed. Adam was exiled from God's presence. Israel was eventually exiled from God's presence. They're a valley of dry bones in Ezekiel chapter 37.
6: That's the bad news. Adam's disobedience plunged all who would come after into sin. 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But there is good news. Welcome to Renewing Your Mind as we continue our study of covenants. 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
5: The opening chapters of the Bible reveal God's creation of the heavens and the earth. But one of the things that we might notice as we're doing our study of covenant theology is that the word covenant doesn't appear in the opening chapters of the Bible. It doesn't appear in Genesis 1, 2, or 3. It's not really till Genesis 6 that we find that term appearing. And so thus, we might initially think that, well, I think it may be DOA, it may be dead on arrival, that we cannot talk about a covenant appearing in the first three chapters of the Bible because the term simply doesn't appear. But I want you to imagine with me for a moment that you're sitting at lunch at a restaurant with a friend who gets a phone call. And at least for this particular mental experiment, you don't think it's rude that your friend takes the call. And so they take the call, but you can only hear one half of the conversation. You hear your friend asking a question about the caterer. You hear your friend asking a question about the guest list. You hear your friend talking about a florist, and then you hear them saying the words, bridal party, and then they smile, they conclude the phone call, and then they rejoin you for conversation. Now, you've never heard them say the word wedding, But what would you conclude from overhearing one half of that conversation? Would you conclude that they were getting ready for a hockey game? Would you conclude that they were getting ready to go to a wrestling match? You wouldn't conclude that. You would hear all of the various pieces of the puzzle, and you would rightly conclude, oh, my friend is talking about wedding arrangements. You hear all of the pieces of the puzzle, even though the word itself is absent. Well, I think we can take a similar approach when we're talking about the covenant of works, in particular, if we're looking specifically there at the opening chapters of the Bible. Do we hear all of the pieces of the puzzle, even if we don't hear the term itself? But before we go forward, let's get a brief definition as to what we mean by the covenant of works, and then we'll proceed. We can define it in this way, that it is the first covenant that God made with Adam, wherein he promised him and his offspring eternal life upon the condition of perfect, perpetual, and personal obedience to his commands. So upon rendering perfect obedience to God's commands, he would give to him and to his offspring eternal life. So keeping that definition in mind, we first want briefly to look at the historical origins of the covenant of works. Secondly, we'll examine the biblical evidence. And then third and finally, we'll set forth the doctrine itself. So let's take a look at the historical origins of the covenant of works. Believe it or not, the earliest testimony to the existence of a covenant between God and Adam comes with Israel's uninspired writings on theology. We would say that these are the writings that unfolded in the time between the Old Testament and the New Testament, what we call the apocryphal writings. Now, these are uninspired. But what we can say is these are some of the earliest commentaries on the Bible, on the Old Testament itself. Uninspired, but nevertheless helpful in understanding things that are going on in the Bible, the way that we might pick up a commentary today to help us to understand a passage of Scripture. This particular passage comes to us from a book called The Wisdom of Ben Sirach. And it says this in chapter 14, verse 17, all fleshes wax old as a covenant. For the covenant from the beginning is, you shall die the death. For the covenant from the beginning is, you shall die the death. This is a quotation of Genesis 2, 16 and 17, when God prohibited Adam and Eve from eating from the tree of knowledge in the garden. And notice that this uninspired book nevertheless says, this is the covenant from of old, that you shall die the death. Now, one of the greatest theologians of the early church, Saint Augustine, was reading the Wisdom of Ben Sirach and found this comment on the Genesis text. And it helped him to conclude that, yes,

transgressed the covenant. So like Adam, Israel transgressed the covenant. Now, there's a lot more details that we could go into, but if we fast forward to the 17th century, there were numerous confessional documents that logged into their statements the idea that God and Adam were in covenant, whether it was the Irish Articles in 1615 or the Westminster Confession of Faith in 1647, the Savoy Declaration, which was the congregational version of the Westminster Confession of Faith in 1658, and the Second London Confession in 1689, which was the Westminster Confession, but written and adjusted by particular Baptists for their particular theological views. These different confessional documents all acknowledge the existence of a covenant between God and Adam. But of course, as we said in the last lecture, we don't want to believe or promote something simply because it's confessional, but rather we want to believe it and we want to profess it because it's scriptural. So this brings us to our second point, which is considering the scriptural evidence. When we look at the biblical evidence, I think we need to use both what we can say is our narrow and our wide focus lenses so that we can look both at the immediate context in Genesis 1 through 3, but then also look at the larger, wider scriptural context. So first, as we look at this narrow context, in Genesis 1 through 3, we want to take note of the various pieces of the puzzle that we find, even if we do not find the word covenant. So for example, remember God gave Adam and Eve commands. And remember by looking at Psalm 105, verses 8 through 10, giving commands is one of the ways that God creates a covenant. Genesis 1:28, he gives the command, be fruitful, multiply, fill all the earth and subdue it. This is characterized as a blessing. Remember, one of the elements, common elements of a covenant is blessing. Genesis 2:16 and 17, don't eat from the tree of the knowledge of good and evil, for in the day that you eat of it, you will surely die. Death is a curse. So notice we have blessing and we have curse. We can say in addition to this that these commands ring familiar not only to our ears, but undoubtedly familiar to the ears of Israelites who would have heard these words. They sound like the commands of the Mosaic covenant, of the Mosaic law. For example, in Genesis 2:17, you shall not eat. There's the negative particle, you shall not, with the imperfect form of the verb eat, you shall not eat. This is the same pattern that unfolds in the law. You shall not have any other gods before me. You shall not have carved images. You shall not bow down to them. You shall not take the name of the Lord your God in vain. You shall not murder. You shall not commit adultery. You shall not bear false witness. You shall not covet. So an Israelite would hear, you shall not eat, and it would ring familiar to them. They would say, I've heard this kind of prohibition. I've heard this kind of command before. It sounds like the law of the covenant. In addition to this, we could also say that the penalty of death was a familiar covenantal element in the Mosaic covenant. What is it that God told the Israelites in Deuteronomy chapter 30, verse 19? I call heaven and earth to witness against you today that I have set before you life and death, blessing and curse. This is what God sets before Adam, life and death, blessing and curse. In addition to this, we can also add to this the invocation of God's covenantal name. Remember in Exodus 3:15, when Moses said to God as he was speaking to him at the burning bush, who should I say has sent me? And God says, tell them, I am has sent you. I am, the great I am. Well, Genesis chapters 2 and 3 invokes the covenantal name.

0: name of God 20 times. So this would be yet further evidence, another piece of the puzzle that says there is covenantal activity in the opening chapters of the Bible. One last thing that we would want to observe here in the opening chapters of the Bible is the existence of covenant signs. Now, we'll look at covenant signs in greater detail in a lecture to come, but here we want to note the trees of life and the tree of knowledge, or the tree of life and the tree of knowledge, are covenantal signs. We can say that they are sacraments, signs, and seals of God's covenant. In this case, the tree of life is a visual sign of God's promise of eternal life. Conversely, the tree of knowledge is a visual sign of the threat and the consequence of death. Again, we'll look in greater detail at those in a lecture to come, but those are the different elements that we can say within the immediate context of Genesis 1 through 3, where we see evidence of covenantal activity. But as we look at the wider picture of Scripture, and in this case, we can look within the wider context of the Pentateuch. The Pentateuch is the first five books of the Bible. This is a reading strategy, believe it or not, that was common among Jewish rabbis between the 4th and the 6th centuries AD. And that what these rabbis do, and I think rightly so, is they draw a parallel between Adam in the garden and Israel in the promised land. God placed Adam in paradise and gave him commands. God placed Israel in the promised land and gave them commands. We also see that both disobeyed. Adam was exiled from God's presence. Israel was eventually exiled from God's presence. We also find that there are some specific verbal and terminological markers. In other words, to put it as simply as possible, similarity in language with Genesis 1 through 3 at the beginning and Deuteronomy 28 through 34 at the end of the Pentateuch. In terms of these sections, bookend the whole first five books of the Bible. In other words, the beginning looks a lot like the end. In terms of the creation and fall and restoration of Adam, there are similarities between that and the promised exile for Israel's disobedience. In addition to this, we can say that Eve's sin foreshadows the 10th commandment and its prohibition against coveting. Adam's duties of tending and keeping the garden mirror the priest's duties of tending and keeping the tabernacle. Genesis 2:16, with the prohibition against eating from the tree of knowledge, anticipates the dietary laws of Leviticus chapter 11. The only place where you find the words eat and touch in Genesis 3, as well as in Leviticus 11. The prohibition, therefore, mirrors these two sections in the garden as well as in the promised land. And then in addition to this, we can also say that Adam and Israel remain in their respective locations, Adam in the garden, Israel in the promised land, at least on the surface reading of the text, by their obedience. If they're obedient, then they get to remain in the garden and in the land. If they're disobedient, then they're cast out of the garden and cast out of the land. Of course, both disobeyed God, and they were subsequently exiled. Just as Adam experienced death and returned to the dust, God cast Israel out of the land, which the prophet Ezekiel characterizes as an exilic graveyard. They're a valley of dry bones in Ezekiel chapter 37. But if we look at the wider canonical context, in other words, now we want to step back and look at Genesis 1 through 3 in the light of the New Testament, Remember what Paul famously writes about Adam's sin in Romans 5:14. Death reigned from Adam to Moses, even over those whose sinning was not like the transgression of Adam, who was a type of the one who was to come. When Paul writes of Adam's transgression, he uses a very specific Greek term. Parabasis is the term, and that refers to a covenantal transgression, a transgression of a known law, the violation of a covenant. And so there is overwhelming evidence in both the Greek translation of the Old Testament, as well as even in the New Testament, that where you find that term, parabasis, or transgression, that it is the violation of a covenant that is in view. And in fact, in the Greek translation of the Old Testament, this is what the prophet Hosea says. But like Adam, they transgressed, parabinon, they transgressed the covenant. And so we've looked at the evidence in Genesis 1 through 3, in the first five books of the Bible, as well as in the wider context of the scriptures, in the prophet Hosea, as well as in the Apostle Paul. And I think that we can conclude that based upon this scriptural evidence, God and Adam were in covenant. But what we want to do in the time that remains is we want to set forth the basic parameters of the doctrine itself. So under this category, we would want to say first, who are the parties of the covenant? And we would say that the two parties of the covenant are the triune God and Adam. These are the two parties, God and Adam. We see this, for example, whether you're looking at Romans 5 or 1 Corinthians 15, it's not that we are sidelining Eve. Eve plays an important role both in creation as well as later on in redemption. But when Paul talks about this covenant, he only mentions Adam, and it's because Adam was the federal head. He's the covenantal representative. And so we see this. God and Adam are the two parties of this covenant. In terms of the conditions of this covenant, or we can say the requirements, is that Adam had to be obedient to God's command. He had to, with Eve, fulfill the dominion mandate, be fruitful, multiply, fill all the earth and subdue it. And he, for the duration of his time there in the garden, had to refrain from eating from the tree of knowledge. If Adam disobeyed, he would die. And of course, we know that he did. And the blessing, conversely, is implicit in that if he obeyed, he would live. And so this is why, for example, we read this in Westminster Confession, chapter 7, paragraph 2. The first covenant made with Adam was a covenant of works, wherein life was promised to Adam and in him to his posterity upon condition of perfect and personal obedience. Now, to support this claim, the Westminster Confession cites two Pauline texts, Galatians 3:12 and Romans 10:5. Listen to what Paul says in Galatians 3:12. The law is not of faith. Rather, the one who does them shall live by them. The one who does them shall live by them. In other words, you believe the gospel, you obey the law. Or Romans 10:5, for Moses writes about the righteousness that is based on the law, that the person who does the commandments shall live by them. The person who does the commandments shall live by them. The reason why the Westminster Confession of Faith therefore cites these two texts is because Paul is saying that you can achieve eternal life or receive eternal life one of two ways, either by obeying or by believing. And for Adam in the garden, God gives him the responsibility of obeying. This is the nature of Leviticus 18:5. And this is how Jesus himself explains this principle. If you remember in Luke chapter 10, Jesus receives a question from a lawyer. Luke 10:25, what shall I do to inherit eternal life? And so Jesus asks him, well, what is written in the law? to which the lawyer gives the response of the first and greatest commandments in verse 27. And so what is Jesus's response in Luke 10:28? You have answered correctly. Do this and you will live. Now, Jesus doesn't say he can do it, but he says that is one path to eternal life, perfect, personal, and perpetual obedience. Now, in a sin-fallen world, we're incapable of rendering this obedience that God requires. But in a sinless world, prior to the entrance of sin and death, things were different. God created Adam with the ability to obey, but Adam willfully disobeyed. So thus, within the covenant of works, Adam was the covenantal or federal representative for all human beings. Romans 5:18 and following, therefore, as one trespass led to condemnation for all men, so one act of righteousness leads to justification in life for all men. For as by the one man's disobedience, the many were constituted sinners, so by the one man's obedience, the many will be constituted righteous. Now, this is something that we'll see later on in the next lecture on the covenant of grace, is that God credits Christ's work to us in the covenant of grace, his obedience. But conversely, in the covenant of works, God credits Adam's disobedience to us, which is how we get classified as sinners. Those are the conditions. We've looked at the parties. Last but not least, I'll just touch upon this, is that the tree of knowledge is one of the sacraments, one of the signs, and then the tree of life is the other sign of the covenant of works. How can we summarize the covenant of works? Though what I'm about to read are words that Samuel first spoke to Saul, I think they could have equally been spoken to Adam. I read them from 1 Samuel chapter 13, verses 13 and following. You have done foolishly. You have not kept the command of the Lord your God with which he commanded you. For the Lord would then have established your kingdom forever. But now your kingdom shall not continue. The Lord has sought out a man after his own heart, and the Lord has commanded him to be prince over his people because you have not kept what the Lord commanded you. Or we can put this much more poetically in the words of Isaac Watts's hymn, The First and Second Adam. Adam, our father and our head, transgressed and justice doomed us dead. The fiery law speaks all despair. There's no reprieve, no pardon there. But oh, unutterable grace, the Son of God takes Adam's place. Down to our world the Savior flies, stretches his arms, and bleeds and dies.
1: 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I hope you'll join me tomorrow to hear Dr. J.V. 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

Matthew chapter 16, verses 24 and 25. Then Jesus said to his disciples, "Whoever wants to be my disciple must deny themselves and take up their cross and follow me. For whoever wants to save their life will lose it, but whoever loses their life for me will find it."

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2: This is Bible Q&A with John MacArthur. This is Denny Nugent, and today's question takes us to 1 John 3, verse 20, where the apostle reminds his readers that God is greater than our heart and knows all things. John, explain that verse for us. Not many people would say their heart is stronger or more powerful. Why is that reminder in Scripture?
3: That is a very comforting statement. God is greater than our heart and knows all things. You know, there are times, even as believers, when we forfeit our peace, our joy, when we become anxious and fearful because of sin, because of failure. We feel like Paul in Romans 7, "Oh, wretched man that I am, I don't do what I want to do and I do what I don't want to do. And I see the principle of sin operating with such power in my life." This can lead to self-condemnation. This, by the way, is a very common Christian hobby, self-condemnation. Believers who beat themselves up about their failures. Now, look, we ought to feel badly about our failures. We ought to feel sad about our sin. It should drive us to our knees. It should drive us to repent. It should drive us in the direction of holiness and purity for the sake of blessing and usefulness and honor given to God. But in those hours when a true believer sees the ugliness of sin, it's good to remember that your heart may condemn you, but God, who knows all things, is greater than your heart. And if you're in Christ, there is therefore no condemnation. And nothing can separate you from His love and the inheritance reserved in heaven for you.
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5: 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Reading from Hebrews 11, verses 1 through 3.

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Isaiah 41, verse 10. Fear not, for I am with you. Be not dismayed, for I am your God. I will strengthen you. I will help you. I will uphold you with my righteous right hand.

help us see Christ. What a great prayer that is. And I think as we pray prayers like that, that changes the way in which we live out the Christian life. I mean, think about this. Have you ever noticed how when you're around somebody that you deeply respect, that can actually influence the way in which you live, the way you behave, the way you talk? And the more that we understand who God is, the more His character should be shaping our lives. In 1 Peter chapter 1, we read, "As He who called you is holy, you also be holy in all your conduct. Since it is written, 'You shall be holy, for I am holy.'" You know, God doesn't call us to be holy just because He wants to make our lives miserable. No, He calls us to holiness because He is holy. And because He's called us and we belong to Him, we should grow in holiness. So what does that mean? Well, holiness, as you probably know, means being set apart for God. So that impacts our words, our choices, our relationships, the things that we entertain ourselves with, the work that we do, the way that we act, behave when nobody else is watching. And we're never going to achieve God's holiness on our own. And that's why we need the grace of Jesus and the fact that He has given us His Spirit means that we have the power to grow in holiness.

Come unto me, all ye that labor and are heavy laden, and I will give you rest. Take my yoke upon you, and learn of me, for I am meek and lowly in heart, and ye shall find rest unto your souls. For my yoke is easy, and my burden is light. Reading from Matthew 11, verses 28 through 30.

0: Dear friends, picture your grandchildren tuning into Family Radio, hearing the gospel that changed your life. 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In Psalm 78, we read, "We will not hide them from our children, showing to this generation to come the praises of the Lord and His strength." 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
1: Well, thanks for listening to Family Radio. I'm Steve Hiller, and we've been talking a little bit about the holiness of God and how when we think of God and who He is and how holy He is and set apart, we could feel small. I read from the book of Isaiah just a little bit ago where Isaiah catches a glimpse of God in His throne room and the angels are crying out, "Holy, holy, holy." And in that, Isaiah recognizes his sinfulness and he is on his face before God. The holiness of God could make us feel small, and in some ways it should. But the amazing message of the gospel is that this holy God does not remain distant from His people. In Psalm 43, verse 18, we read, "The Lord is near to the brokenhearted and He saves the crushed in spirit." Think about that. This God, who is above all, infinitely holy, is also intimately near. We might expect a holy God to push sinners away, but instead, through Jesus, God has made a way for us to draw near.

Job 19, verses 25 and 26. For I know that my Redeemer lives, and at the last he will stand upon the earth. And after my skin has been thus destroyed, yet in my flesh I shall

Mac Brock here on Family Radio. I'm Steve Hiller. Glad you're listening. And we were just talking a little bit about the holiness of God and how God is high and seated on his throne. And we could feel small, but God invites us into a relationship with him, an intimate relationship. And we're told in Hebrews chapter 4 that we can approach with confidence the throne of grace, that we may receive mercy and find grace to help in time of need. You know, that's the wonder of the gospel. God's holiness does not disappear as sinners approach him. But Jesus makes a way for sinful people to approach a holy God. So you might be carrying some sin, some guilt today. Don't run from God because he is holy. Run to him. Because the holy God is also a God of grace. And because of Jesus, you can come into his presence.

The Lord will guide you continually and satisfy your soul in drought and strengthen your bones. You shall be like a watered garden and like a spring of water whose waters do not fail. Family Radio.

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You ever think, that seems like a dated concept, but it's still critically important for Christians, but we have to understand it rightly. So here's a question. Does God accept you because you obey him, or do you obey him because he's accepted you? You might think, that's kind of a weird question when you think about the Sabbath, but Alistair Begg says your answer to that question will dictate your enjoyment of the Sabbath. You can hear today's message, Sabbath Controversy, coming up today on Truth for Life at 6:30. 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

0: First Chronicles chapter 29, verse 11. Thine, O Lord, is the greatness, and the power, and the glory, and the victory, and the majesty.
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0: For all that is in the heaven and in the earth is thine. Thine is the kingdom, O Lord, and thou art exalted as head above all.
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Isaiah 41, verse 10. Fear not, for I am with you. Be not dismayed, for I am your God. I will strengthen you. I will help you. I will uphold you with my righteous right hand.

help us see Christ. What a great prayer that is. And I think as we pray prayers like that, that changes the way in which we live out the Christian life. I mean, think about this. Have you ever noticed how when you're around somebody that you deeply respect, that can actually influence the way in which you live, the way you behave, the way you talk? And the more that we understand who God is, the more His character should be shaping our lives. In 1 Peter chapter 1, we read, "As He who called you is holy, you also be holy in all your conduct. Since it is written, 'You shall be holy, for I am holy.'" You know, God doesn't call us to be holy just because He wants to make our lives miserable. No, He calls us to holiness because He is holy. And because He's called us and we belong to Him, we should grow in holiness. So what does that mean? Well, holiness, as you probably know, means being set apart for God. So that impacts our words, our choices, our relationships, the things that we entertain ourselves with, the work that we do, the way that we act, behave when nobody else is watching. And we're never going to achieve God's holiness on our own. And that's why we need the grace of Jesus and the fact that He has given us His Spirit means that we have the power to grow in holiness.

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1: Hear the word. Reading from Matthew 11, verses 28 through 30. Come unto me, all ye that labor and are heavy laden, and I will give you rest. Take my yoke upon you, and learn of me, for I am meek and lowly in heart, and ye shall find rest unto your souls. For my yoke is easy, and my burden is light. Reading from Matthew 11, verses 28 through 30.

0: Dear friends, picture your grandchildren tuning into Family Radio, hearing the gospel that changed your life. 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In Psalm 78, we read, "We will not hide them from our children, showing to this generation to come the praises of the Lord and His strength." 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
1: Well, thanks for listening to Family Radio. I'm Steve Hiller, and we've been talking a little bit about the holiness of God and how when we think of God and who He is and how holy He is and set apart, we could feel small. I read from the book of Isaiah just a little bit ago, where Isaiah catches a glimpse of God in His throne room, and the angels are crying out, "Holy, holy, holy." And in that, Isaiah recognizes his sinfulness, and he is on his face before God. The holiness of God could make us feel small, and in some ways it should. But the amazing message of the gospel is that this holy God does not remain distant from His people. In Psalm 43, verse 18, we read, "The Lord is near to the brokenhearted, and He saves the crushed in spirit." Think about that. This God, who is above all, infinitely holy, is also intimately near. We might expect a holy God to push sinners away, but instead, through Jesus, God has made a way for us to draw near.

Job 19, verses 25 and 26. For I know that my Redeemer lives, and at the last he will stand upon the earth. And after my skin has been thus destroyed, yet in my flesh I

Mac Brock here on Family Radio. I'm Steve Hiller. Glad you're listening. And we were just talking a little bit about the holiness of God and how God is high and seated on his throne, and we could feel small. But God invites us into a relationship with him, an intimate relationship. And we're told in Hebrews chapter 4 that we can approach with confidence the throne of grace, that we may receive mercy and find grace to help in time of need. You know, that's the wonder of the gospel. God's holiness does not disappear as sinners approach him. But Jesus makes a way for sinful people to approach a holy God. So you might be carrying some sin, some guilt today. Don't run from God because he is holy. Run to him. Because the holy God is also a God of grace. And because of Jesus, you can come into his presence.

The Lord will guide you continually and satisfy your soul in drought and strengthen your bones. You shall be like a watered garden and like a spring of water whose waters do not fail. Family Radio.

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You ever think, that seems like a dated concept, but it's still critically important for Christians, but we have to understand it rightly. So here's a question. Does God accept you because you obey him, or do you obey him because he's accepted you? You might think, that's kind of a weird question when you think about the Sabbath, but Alistair Begg says your answer to that question will dictate your enjoyment of the Sabbath. You can hear today's message, Sabbath Controversy, coming up today on Truth for Life at 6:30. 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

0: First Chronicles chapter 29, verse 11. Thine, O Lord, is the greatness, and the power, and the glory, and the victory, and the majesty.
1: Then sings my soul.
0: For all that is in the heaven and in the earth is thine. Thine is the kingdom, O Lord, and thou art exalted as head above all.
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Bart Millard, I Stand Amazed here on Family Radio. I'm Steve Hiller, glad you're listening. And in Luke chapter 6, we come across a challenging question that Jesus asks. He says, "Why do you call me Lord, Lord, and not do what I tell you?" You probably have heard the phrase, "Well, your walk needs to match your talk." That's in essence what Jesus is saying here. He sees this contrast between what people are saying and how they're living or behaving. And he's saying, let's do a self-examination here. He wants us to see that a verbal profession of faith must be accompanied by obedience to him. Now, Jesus never taught that entry into the kingdom of heaven is through good works and obedience. Salvation is by grace alone, through faith alone, nothing else. Ephesians 2:8 reminds us of that. All that we bring to the equation is the sin from which we need to be forgiven. So what is Jesus basically saying here? Well, that those who obey him, those who express their faith by their works, have truly heard and been transformed by the gospel.

How precious are your thoughts to me, O God. How great is the sum of them. If I should count them, they would be more in number than the sand. When I awake, I am still with you. Family Radio.

John 11, verses 25 and 26. Jesus said to her, "I am the resurrection and the life. The one who believes in me will live, even though they die. And whoever lives by believing in me will never die.

0: God.
1: Phil Wickham here on Family Radio. Thanks for listening. I'm Steve Hiller, and we were just talking about how salvation comes by grace through faith alone. Yet if we truly are saved, our lives will be transformed. The Reformers would say that it is faith alone that saves, but the faith that saves is not alone. And the Apostle John, he said in one of his letters, if we say that we have fellowship with him while we walk in darkness, we lie and do not practice the truth. Now, none of us will live a perfect life, but we are called to live changed lives. Alistair Begg has said that we live under the lordship of Christ. His Spirit is now within us. Will we have complete success? No. But we will be different. And our lives will increasingly demonstrate that we have turned to God from idols and serve the living and true God.

0: 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In Psalm 78, we read, "We will not hide them from our children, showing to this generation to come the praises of the Lord and His strength." 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
2: I was engaged with a theological seminary faculty in the West Coast many, many years ago over the doctrine of Scripture, and the dean of that institution said to me, "R.C., what are you so exercised about over the authority of the Bible? What difference does it make to you?" I said, "Are you kidding me? 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You take away my life. Because this is the Word of Christ. And if you take away the Word, you take Him away. If anyone loves me, he will keep my word. Not only that, my Father will love him." It's like Jesus saying, "Love me, love my word. And if you love me and you love my word, then my Father's going to love you because he loves me and he loves the word."
1: For today's special offer, visit renewingyourmind.org.
3: My dad was a pastor, but he and my mom both turned away from God. I thought it was impossible for anyone to be faithful, so I never really tried.
4: There's a lie that keeps a lot of women in lifelong bondage.
3: I figured I'd end up just like my parents.
4: The lie says, "I can't help the way I am." It's a lie that can lead us to make excuses instead of taking responsibility for our choices. If you believe you're doomed to fail, you'll keep failing. If you believe you're doomed to live in sin, you'll keep sinning. If you believe you'll always be miserable, you'll be an unhappy, frustrated woman. But the good news is that God can help you change the habits and patterns of the past through faith in Christ and the power of His Spirit. You can make wise choices today, no matter what you've done in the past. That's the truth, and the truth will set you free. With Seeking Him, I'm Nancy DeMoss Wagmuth.
5: 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And if you've not checked it out yet, Nancy DeMoss Wagmuth has a longer program. It's called Revive Our Hearts, and you can hear that weekday evenings at 9 o'clock here on Family Radio. You know, the Bible has a lot to say about our minds, because as we think, so we are. And when we train our minds to think correctly, well, then we're going to learn to love properly, to serve together, to live in Christian community with each other. But part of this mental battle is the fact that we still have this old, selfish, sinful human nature. And one of the great stumbling blocks is not so much of the fact that we might hate ourselves, but that we might love ourselves. We're inclined to an attitude of very often pride or conceit, which is obviously so counter character to Jesus. And when we don't exhibit that humility, that can be an obstacle in us experiencing the unity that we desire with the body of Christ around us. Even our good deeds can have tainted motives. Recently came across some interesting thoughts from Alistair Begg about this. We'll talk more about it coming up in a few minutes here on Family Radio.

I don't think that you're going to want to share my story. My story is not so fun. Very abusive situation growing up for years and years, never knowing the real love from a mother and father.

Fortunately, God granted me a special miracle that I was with my mother right before she was ready to leave. And fortunately, at her age, she received the Lord. And I told her if she would just look upon Jesus, he would take you to heaven. And that night she left at 10:30.

0: 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The miracle that I have is Jesus in my heart, knowing that at my age now, I will see my mother in heaven.
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I'm Steve Hiller, and glad you're listening however you've connected with us, whether that's on the radio, through the app, or a smart speaker. 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

0: You're listening to Family Radio. I'm Steve Hiller. Glad you're here today. You know, I mentioned this before, but I grew up in the church, and I grew up looking down at a hymnal, seeing the notes and the lyrics of the songs on a page. The past couple of churches I've attended, the words have been on a screen. We've looked up to sing. I'm not saying one is better than the other, but growing up the way I did, singing all these hymns out of a hymnal, I learned so many great hymns of the faith. And then I honestly got into Christian music radio and didn't listen to as many hymns for a long time. And then I began to listen to family radio even before I began to work here. And it was amazing how many of these hymns of the faith came back, and I found myself singing along. And I'm going to guess that you're singing along with a lot of these hymns too. That's kind of the theme of what this week's Hymn of the Week is all about. Bob Lapine sitting down with Keith Getty talking about Come Christians, Join to Sing.
1: Here on Family Radio, we feature the hymns you love, both traditional and modern hymns. And you may be aware that we have recently introduced our Hymn of the Week. I'm Bob Lapine, and this week's Hymn of the Week is the hymn Come Christians Join to Sing. Keith Getty is joining us to talk about these hymns. He is the editor of the Sing Hymnal, and he is also a modern hymn writer. And I remember being at the Sing Conference, I don't know if it was last year or the year before, but we sang this hymn, Come Christians Join to Sing, a new arrangement of the hymn that you had put together, Keith. Did you grow up singing this hymn in Ireland?
2: Yeah, we did. It's actually in the Presbyterian hymn book in Ireland under the original title, because it was originally Come Children Join to Sing. It's a lovely simplicity. And the Hallelujah, Amen, every other line is so that the kids can all join in and sing along with it. That was really the original. And then they realized it is actually just such a good tune that they'd move it to Come Christians Join to Sing, and then you get the echo. So it's a really easy hymn to learn. But at the same time, the lyric, it has stopped getting used. And what we realized was it was largely because the middle verses kind of lose their way. Both they're just not as good. And also some of the language is just so foreign to who we are now that it just doesn't work. So what we did was Boswell and Kristen and I were sitting there one day and said, why don't we actually give people an arch of basically a theological call to worship? What are we actually doing when we gather? So this first verse, you know, come Christians, join to sing, hallelujah, amen, loud praise to Christ, we're singing, let all with heart and voice before his throne rejoice. I love this line, praise is his gracious choice.
1: I love that too.
2: Hallelujah, amen. Come lift your hearts on high, let praises fill the sky. And it goes, he who made all things well formed us his praise to tell. Hear now the anthem swell. Hallelujah, amen. Then we move to the salvation in verse 3. Sing this salvation song. Christ on the cross has won. Praise we the risen Lord. Come, run through mercy's door. Love rescued and restored. We wanted something about the excitement. As you're gathering for worship, something about the excitement of the gospel. So we'd never heard of that. It's going to come run through mercy's door. Let's be thrilled. Let's not go into church somber or kind of like somehow tepid, but let's actually run through that. And then the last verse was just a big doxology. You know, it's a lift high the Savior's name till all the earth proclaims. Let now the gospel ring. Christ for the world we sing. The old mantra of a couple of different missionary organizations. The world to Christ we bring. Hallelujah. Amen. So this is the CT stud. So that originally. So we took the CT stud as a kind of a, you can sing it to the whole congregation, but you can also do this as a closing hymn for mission and to try and propel us that we don't just sing in church, but we sing it ever. So hopefully it can be used then as a missions hymn as well.
1: I love the updating of it. And I love the fact that it reminds us that God calls us to come and to sing to him. Christians should not see singing as an option. Singing is a command for us in Scripture, whatever our voice sounds like.
2: That's right. It's the second most common command in Scripture. So it is singing praise to God is something that God is profoundly interested in and is profoundly important to him. So again, we did this also with a song called Come People of the Risen King, one of our hymns, where we basically try and teach people a theology of singing, but in this friendly doxological way. And I think it's really important because so many of the modern worship songs have actually reframed worship music as escapism, as kind of self-indulgent, you know, as mindless, and very much on a God who is very nondescript. And so I think we have to be smart enough to write songs in a beautiful way that you can't wait to sing.
1: Well, this is hymn number 5 in the Sing Hymnal. And we're going to play your version, the revised version that you guys have come up with. It is our hymn of the week here on Family Radio. Come Christians, join to sing.

And we know that all things work together for good to those who love God, to those who are the called according to His purpose. Family Radio.

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I'm Steve Hiller. We were talking a few minutes ago about how if we want to experience unity in Christ, we really can't insist on our own way. We need to count others as more important than ourselves.

0: And as we're reminded in Romans 15, for Christ did not come to please himself. Now, that can be hard, right? It's human nature for us to think of ourselves first. And it is difficult, if not impossible, to put God's word into action. However, we can do that. And we'll talk about how coming up in a few minutes on Family Radio.
1: 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Here's Jason Frentzos with a little encouragement.
2: So when we hear the story of David and Goliath, you know, there's a tendency to put ourselves in David's shoes. Like David is the underdog. He's facing an enemy nearly twice his size. Goliath is armed with this sword and spear. David has nothing more than a sling and a few stones. And we can relate to that, you know, because sometimes our problems feel exactly like that. We feel completely overmatched, like we're facing this impossible battle against an enemy that's far stronger than we are. But if we want to understand the deeper meaning of this story, we need to realize that we are not David. As my pastor recently pointed out, if we're honest, apart from Christ, we are more like the Philistines in that story. We're the enemies of God. We're in rebellion against him. The Bible says that by nature we are children of wrath, hostile toward God. And at best, we're like the Israelites, who are just kind of standing on the sidelines, cowering in fear, utterly ill-equipped to win this battle on their own. But then the champion enters the scene. Now, David, he was Israel's anointed king, was this lowly shepherd who became a warrior, man after God's own heart. He was chosen by God to lead his people. And David, of course, as we know, he points forward to Jesus, who was the greater anointed one, true shepherd king, who came to fight for his people and defeat our greatest enemies. And so what we learn is that in every case where we would fail, Jesus prevails. When we are weak, he is strong. And so we don't have to be more like David. All we have to do is look to Christ, our champion, and trust him to fight for us.
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Psalm 9, verses 9 and 10. The Lord is a stronghold for the oppressed, a stronghold in times of trouble. And those who know your name put their trust in you. For you, O Lord, have not forsaken those who seek you.

Keith and Kristen Getty here on Family Radio. I'm Steve Hiller. Glad you're listening. And we're just talking about humility, putting others first, looking to their needs, what's convenient for them, and how because of our sinful human nature, it can be difficult, if not impossible, for us to do that, to put God's word into action. However, if you're in Christ, God has given you His Spirit. And so we can learn, with His help, to put others first. And as we do, we're going to be more ready to actually think about their concerns before our own. In doing that, we create a greater unity in the body of Christ. You probably know people who exhibit this kind of humility. I can think of a number of people off the top of my head right now. Grateful for them. I see how as they walk with Christ and reflect more of Christ-like character, they're quick to think of the needs and the desires of others. We can follow their example. Ultimately, as we learn to do that, we're following the example of Jesus Himself, because He counted what we need, the forgiveness of sin, to see that paid for at the cross. He counted our need greater than His own comfort, leaving the Father's side in heaven and coming down and going to the cross for you and for me. And then I think of Paul's challenge for us in Philippians 2, that we are to have the same mindset of Christ. Again, I don't know how we do that in our own humanity and human power, but with the indwelling of the Holy Spirit, God can help us do that. For me, I'm challenged today to ask God to give me that mindset and to help me live that out.

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3: I was engaged with a theological seminary faculty in the West Coast many, many years ago over the doctrine of Scripture, and the dean of that institution said to me, "R.C., what are you so exercised about over the authority of the Bible? 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I said, "Are you kidding me? Take away the Word. You take away my life. Because this is the Word of Christ. And if you take away the Word, you take Him away. If anyone loves me, he will keep my Word. Not only that, my Father will love him." It's like Jesus saying, "Love me, love my Word. And if you love me and you love my Word, then my Father's going to love you, because He loves me and He loves the Word."
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4: 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I'm Steve Hiller. 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I mean, we know that we are saved by grace through faith. But grace is not God just making salvation possible. It's actually God saving you Himself. Pastor Colin Smith is going to continue to talk about that in a message today called Dead Men Walking, part of a series called The Inside Story of Human Life. 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

0: Jeff Keaton's mom and dad didn't have an amazing collection of parenting resources. 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
1: 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And there was no thought in their mind that any of us children would do anything but follow him with all of our hearts.
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Have you ever stood next to something so impressive that it made you feel small? You're listening to Family Radio. I'm Steve Hiller, and I remember when I was a kid going to Mount Rushmore and just seeing the expanse and how huge that was and how small I felt. Same with some of the redwood trees out in California, or the mountains out in Colorado, or the beaches right there on the ocean. And you look out and all you see is the incredible expanse of the ocean, and you feel small. And I wonder if that's a little something like what happens when we encounter the holiness of God. In Isaiah chapter 6, the prophet Isaiah, he received a vision of God seated on his throne, and the angels were declaring the holiness of God. And Isaiah's response was interesting. He was on his face, crying out, "Woe is me, for I'm lost. I'm a man of unclean lips." And what's interesting about that is it was his lips, it was his mouth with which Isaiah did his ministry. He was a prophet of God. But suddenly he sees himself differently because he sees the glory of God clearly. And I think that's what God's holiness does. It exposes our sins, reminding us that we're not as good as we sometimes think we are. But you see what happens next in Isaiah 6? God doesn't leave Isaiah there in his guilt. He cleanses him of his sin. And Isaiah then is ready to serve him again.

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I'm Steve Hiller, and your answer to those questions might profoundly impact the way that you enjoy the Sabbath. And we're going to find out why coming up next on Truth for Life. Alistair Begg is going to be wrapping up a study in the Gospel of Mark. Today's message called Sabbath Controversy, and that's next here on Family Radio.

0: Does God accept us because we obey him, or do we obey him because he has accepted us? Your answer to that question can profoundly affect how you enjoy the Sabbath. And we'll find out why today on Truth for Life. Alistair Begg is wrapping up a study in the Gospel of Mark. We're in chapter 2, beginning with verse 23.
1: So, at first glance, as I said to you, these things may appear to be at best of marginal interest, that perhaps the record of a dispute between Jesus and the Pharisees, an illustration of what might be regarded as theological hair splitting, and with no obvious relevance for us today. After all, few of us came here through cornfields, or will go through cornfields on the way home, and when it comes to issues of shriveled hands, either appearing on men or on women, modern medicine is able to take care of that. We have the university hospitals, we have the Cleveland Clinic. So why would we even study it? Well, here is an instance where immediately we must beware of missing the forest for the trees. And I think verse 6 of chapter 3 is the key. If we go there, then we can reverse back into it. Because here we find this dramatic statement. Then the Pharisees went out and began to plot with the Herodians how they might kill Jesus. And the fact is that neither the Pharisees nor the Herodians had any time for each other. The Pharisees were the religious establishment. The Herodians really were part of the social establishment. But now we find that they are prepared to get together and try and hatch a plot that will bring about the death of Jesus. Now, even with a superficial reading of these two incidents, don't you think that verse 6 seems a bit of an overreaction? Here's somebody doing something in the cornfields that apparently they shouldn't be doing, and a man with a shriveled hand is healed, and the result is that the groups get together and decide, we're going to have to kill Jesus for this. Well, we need to keep in mind what we've already been learning, namely, that Jesus has been challenging all the way through the Pharisees' approach to life and in particular to religion. The fundamental dispute has to do with how God forgives sin and how he brings men and women into a relationship with himself. The Pharisees had one view, Jesus had another. For the Pharisees, acceptance with God was based upon an individual's willingness to and ability to keep God's law. Essentially, for the Pharisees, religion was an insider's club. And Jesus was particularly concerned with those who were so obviously outside of the club. And here he had already cast out demons from some. He had raised a man who was paralyzed. He had cured a leper. He had added to his band the most unlikely of characters, this Levi, who was in cahoots with the authorities and was as good a cheat as anybody you could find. He was clearly not calling the insiders, and that was enough to increase the ire of the Pharisees to begin with. Instead, what he was doing was proclaiming largely and loudly, whoever comes to me, I will never turn them away. Whoever comes to me, not if rule keepers come to me, not if good people come to me, not if religious people come to me, I will never turn away. But whoever comes to me, I will never turn away. And the Pharisees didn't like that because they decided who could come and how they could come and when they could come and once they had come, how they could stay in the position in which they found themselves. Their message was so radically different that there was no way in the world that it would be possible to amalgamate what Jesus was saying and what they were proclaiming. Now, that is essentially the conflict. If we get that in our minds, then it will be easier for us to deal with these two incidents. It's not difficult to imagine that the Pharisees got together with one another, as it were, in between 22 and 23. And in talking with one another, they made it clear to each other. One said to the other, you realize, of course, that what we're saying and what Jesus is saying is entirely different. And someone would have said, well, yes, it's obviously very, very different. And that's why he said, I think we ought to watch him. I think we ought to just make sure that everywhere he is and everywhere his disciples are, we are there. Because eventually, this will all collapse like a pack of cards. Whatever it is he's on about, it will eventually crumble and fail. And if we can just watch out, then we'll be able to take care of things. Now, you see, what is at issue here is the radical difference between man's attempts to make himself acceptable with God and the activity of God opening up the way of acceptance to men and women. Well, that by way of introduction. Now we come to this first incident, the cornfield incident, we might refer to it as, in which Jesus declares his authority as Lord of the Sabbath. One Sabbath, Jesus was going through the cornfields, and as his disciples walked along, they began to pick some ears of corn. It's a perfectly natural scene. It's quite a happy scene, I think. The kind of scene that would just have instinctively ticked off the Pharisees. Pharisees don't really like happy scenes, just by nature. They like unhappy scenes. They don't like people, as it were, tiptoeing through the cornfields, to quote Tiny Tim of old. They just don't like that thought. They like people burdened and going on their way. And here we have the disciples going along. It's the Sabbath day. They're in the corn, and so they pick some ears of corn. Now, I don't think we should be surprised by the fact that the Pharisees were there. After all, they had a plot that was already in their minds, and they were beginning to work through it. What we do need to know, though, is that it was perfectly legitimate, according to the law of God, for the disciples of Jesus to be doing what they were doing. And you can check this for yourselves in Deuteronomy chapter 23, when in verse 25 it reads as follows. If you enter your neighbor's cornfield, you may pick the ears with your hands, but you must not put a sickle to his standing corn. It seems eminently sensible and practical, doesn't it? In other words, if you go through the cornfields, you're allowed to have a wee bit as you're going, but you can't come in there with a combine harvester and take the whole thing down to the bare bones. That just wouldn't be right. So what in the world is sticking in the craw of the Pharisees? If it's legitimate to do what they're doing, what's the big deal with the Pharisees? Well, it's simply because of the day and because they deemed that what these disciples were doing was actually violating one Sabbath law, which said that there was to be no reaping or harvesting on the Sabbath. And they looked at them and they said, eating equals reaping. Reaping is not allowed on the Sabbath, therefore you folks are in violation. Realize how small-minded some people are? I mean, how they get up in the morning and spend a nice day looking for little things like this. Let's go and see if we can find the disciples doing something naughty today, they said to one another, and so on. What a miserable kind of life. But that was it. Eating, reaping. Reaping equals working. Working on the Sabbath, now you're in trouble. Now, Jesus doesn't take them on. He doesn't enter into some kind of dialogue or debate. In fact, he does something that is really quite interesting. He essentially says to them, well, I wonder if you've been reading your Bibles lately. Did you ever read the part where David and his companions went in when they were very hungry and they ate the consecrated bread, which only the priests are supposed to be eating? And what is he saying? He's saying this, that on that occasion, David and his companions did not break the spirit of the Sabbath. They didn't break the spirit of the Sabbath. They did something. The ceremonial was set aside by the necessity. And the point that he's making by inference is fairly straightforward. And if you realize that that's the case, you will also realize that my disciples aren't breaking the Sabbath either. So that's really enough from all of you. Jesus makes it clear to them that the Sabbath was given to man. That's the significance of verse 27. The Sabbath, he said, was made for man, not man for the Sabbath. In other words, the Sabbath was given to man for his benefit and for his blessing. The Sabbath was written into creation. The Sabbath was not given to Israel. The Sabbath was not given to the Jews. The Sabbath was given to creation. And God himself rested. He didn't need to rest. Rest there simply means that he ceased from what he had been doing on the other 6 days. And the Sabbath principle is established right in the doctrine of creation. and our frenetic world in which we live, with people working, working, working, working, working, might do well to pay attention to the thought of the Sabbath principle written into the very fabric of humanity by God. But that's something for another time. The Sabbath, says Jesus, was given to man for his benefit and for his blessing. It was not given so that he would be weighed down under the kind of regulations and the kind of rigmaroles that these Pharisees had added to the law of God. The Sabbath was not given to reduce man into a rule-keeping robot, which is exactly what these Pharisees sought to do. The more rules, the better. That's the significance of verse 27. Verse 27 is not a verse in the Bible to justify American Christianity reducing the Ten Commandments to nine commandments. It's not in the Bible to be propped up as a mechanism for us saying, I can do what I want any day of the week and not least of all on the Lord's Day. That's a matter for another time. But I want you to know that the verse 27, if that's where you are, verse 27 is not your legitimacy. What Jesus is saying in saying this is that this Sabbath was given as a means of benefit and a means of blessing, and you characters have no right to turn it into a burden. You have no right to suggest that the way that the Sabbath principle operates is to bow down people underneath your dreadful restrictions.

0: David is the underdog. He's facing an enemy nearly twice his size. Goliath is armed with this sword and spear. David has nothing more than a sling and a few stones. And we can relate to that, you know, because sometimes our problems feel exactly like that. We feel completely overmatched, like we're facing this impossible battle against an enemy that's far stronger than we are. But if we want to understand the deeper meaning of this story, we need to realize that we are not David. As my pastor recently pointed out, if we're honest, apart from Christ, we are more like the Philistines in that story. We're the enemies of God. We're in rebellion against Him. The Bible says that by nature we are children of wrath, hostile toward God. And at best, we're like the Israelites, who are just kind of standing on the sidelines, cowering in fear, utterly ill-equipped to win this battle on their own. But then the champion enters the scene. Now, David, he was Israel's anointed king. He was this lowly shepherd who became a warrior, a man after God's own heart. He was chosen by God to lead his people. And David, of course, as we know, he points forward to Jesus, who was the greater anointed one, true shepherd king, who came to fight for his people and defeat our greatest enemies. And so what we learn is that in every case where we would fail, Jesus prevails. When we are weak, He is strong. And so we don't have to be more like David. All we have to do is look to Christ, our champion, and trust Him to fight for us.
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Psalm 9, verses 9 and 10. The Lord is a stronghold for the oppressed, a stronghold in times of trouble. And those who know your name put their trust in you. For you, O Lord, have not forsaken those who seek you.

Keith and Kristen Getty here on Family Radio. I'm Steve Hiller. Glad you're listening. And we're just talking about humility, putting others first, looking to their needs, what's convenient for them, and how because of our sinful human nature, it can be difficult, if not impossible, for us to do that, to put God's word into action. However, if you're in Christ, God has given you His Spirit. And so we can learn, with His help, to put others first. And as we do, we're going to be more ready to actually think about their concerns before our own. In doing that, we create a greater unity in the body of Christ. You probably know people who exhibit this kind of humility. I can think of a number of people off the top of my head right now, grateful for them. I see how as they walk with Christ and reflect more of Christ-like character, they're quick to think of the needs and the desires of others. We can follow their example. Ultimately, as we learn to do that, we're following the example of Jesus Himself, because He counted what we need, the forgiveness of sin, to see that paid for at the cross. He counted our need greater than His own comfort, leaving the Father's side in heaven and coming down and going to the cross for you and for me. And then I think of Paul's challenge for us in Philippians 2, that we are to have the same mindset of Christ. Again, I don't know how we do that in our own humanity and human power, but with the indwelling of the Holy Spirit, God can help us do that. For me, I'm challenged today to ask God to give me that mindset and to help me live that out.

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3: I was engaged with a theological seminary faculty in the West Coast many, many years ago over the doctrine of Scripture, and the dean of that institution said to me, "R.C., what are you so exercised about over the authority of the Bible? 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I said, "Are you kidding me? 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Because this is the Word of Christ, and if you take away the Word, you take Him away. If anyone loves me, he will keep my word. Not only that, my Father will love him." It's like Jesus saying, "Love me, love my word. And if you love me and you love my word, then my Father's going to love you because he loves me and he loves the word."
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0: Jeff Keaton's mom and dad didn't have an amazing collection of parenting resources. 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
1: 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And there was no thought in their mind that any of us children would do anything but follow him with all of our hearts.
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Have you ever stood next to something so impressive that it made you feel small? You're listening to Family Radio. I'm Steve Hiller, and I remember when I was a kid going to Mount Rushmore and just seeing the expanse and how huge that was and how small I felt. Same with some of the redwood trees out in California, or the mountains out in Colorado, or the beaches right there on the ocean. And you look out and all you see is the incredible expanse of the ocean, and you feel small. And I wonder if that's a little something like what happens when we encounter the holiness of God. In Isaiah chapter 6, the prophet Isaiah, he received a vision of God seated on his throne, and the angels were declaring the holiness of God. And Isaiah's response was interesting. He was on his face, crying out, "Woe is me, for I'm lost. I'm a man of unclean lips." And what's interesting about that is it was his lips, it was his mouth with which Isaiah did his ministry. He was a prophet of God. But suddenly he sees himself differently because he sees the glory of God clearly. And I think that's what God's holiness does. It exposes our sins, reminding us that we're not as good as we sometimes think we are. But you see what happens next in Isaiah 6? God doesn't leave Isaiah there in his guilt. He cleanses him of his sin. And Isaiah then is ready to serve him again.

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I'm Steve Hiller, and your answer to those questions might profoundly impact the way that you enjoy the Sabbath. And we're going to find out why coming up next on Truth for Life. Alistair Begg is going to be wrapping up a study in the Gospel of Mark. 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
1: If God is so good and God is so powerful, what about when bad things happen? When evil rulers rise, when cruelty is unleashed, when events unfold which are so clearly not good? What then about the almighty power of God?
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1: God's power expressed in creation, God's power expressed in history, these are no great surprise if we believe that there is a God at all. You see, the Bible shows us that God's power is seen over the forces of evil. Now, in thinking about this together, we do enter into some of the more perplexing and challenging teaching of the Scriptures. If we're those who are committed to reading our Bibles, we will encounter incidents from time to time where God clearly exercises his power over the forces of evil, sometimes in situations that seem pretty perplexing to read. The most familiar incident along these lines is, I think, the encounter between Joseph and his brothers. Many years after these brothers sold Joseph into slavery in Egypt, and once Joseph has been exalted to a position of leadership within the nation, where he's able then to save his own people from famine, if you remember the story. You may remember the famous words that Joseph spoke, Genesis 50 and verse 20. "You intended to harm me," he says to his brothers, "but God intended it for good, to accomplish what is now being done, the saving of many lives." See, those brothers, they were working evil. They were acting with malice and with cruelty. But God, he had a bigger plan, a better plan, a good plan. And these brothers, they were unwittingly participating in God's plan.
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3: 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Our inmost secrets may be hidden from human judgment. They are not hidden from God. And we will be judged for our motives. You either do what you do for the glory of God, or you do it for the glory of man.